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0: Hello, everyone. Welcome to The Grace Message. I'm Andrew Farley. So glad you're joining us tonight. That number to call, 877-655-6755. Right now, we got open lines, room for you to get in with your question tonight. Maybe you've got a question about a scripture passage. 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You want to put it to the test. That is exactly why we're here for you tonight. 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And if you're a first-time caller tonight, please know we love it. 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And yes, of course, we're live streaming on Facebook, YouTube, Instagram, X, our mobile app, and our website. It doesn't matter how you're listening right now, you can simply call in and be a part of tonight's interaction. Well, we are going to start out tonight in Alabama, and we'll talk with James. Hi, James. What you got for us tonight?
2: Well, this is Willie, but I got...
0: A question about James. Yes, yeah. Willie. Go ahead, Willie.
2: James, I think it's chapter 3, verse 1 and 2, talks about the teachers being punished more than the regular people for teaching, I guess, false doctrine. But... Mm-hmm. We was in a Sunday school meeting today, and I told him this, and that's something to be scary to think. What if you're teaching the wrong stuff? And if you're saved, how can you be judged on it, if that's a legitimate question?
0: Yes, it is. It's a great question. I mean, you know, basically, Willie, and my apologies, Willie, I called you James. Your question's about James. But, Willie, it's a great one. Here's the thing. You can't reconcile these two. If you don't know the new covenant, if you don't know freedom from condemnation, if you don't know the finished work of Christ, it's going to be really hard to reconcile these two. Meaning, out of one side of your mouth, you can say every believer is forgiven, past, present, future. Every believer is free from condemnation. Every believer is in perfect standing with God, and every believer doesn't have to fear the judgment. Because perfect love casts out fear. And then 5 minutes later, you say, but if you're a teacher, then you are going to incur a stricter judgment. James chapter 3. Incur a stricter judgment. Well, Jesus said, whoever believes in me is not judged. So how could I incur a stricter judgment if I'm not judged? And is Christianity really grace, grace, grace, grace, grace, except for you teachers? You teachers, oh, watch out. Well, I think as we examine the passage, we're going to really understand the meaning and context here. When James says, don't become teachers in large numbers, my brothers, since you know that we who are teachers will incur a stricter judgment, for we all stumble in many ways. What's he talking about? He's not talking about God's judgment. He's talking about man's judgment. And because everybody stumbles in many ways, including teachers, you better remember before you decide you want to teach other people, they're going to have a microscope on you. Oh, they might be 10 miles away and have a telescope on you. They got binoculars. You live in a glass house, they tell you. I mean, definitely, can you not see in Christian media today, in the general media at large, can you not see that ministers of the gospel and those who call themselves ministers, whether they are legitimate or not, they are under a microscope and they certainly incur a stricter judgment? So this is not about the great white throne. This is not about the end of the age. This is not about some sort of double talk in the gospel where Jesus tells you in one breath, well, if you believe in me, you won't be judged. He says, whoever believes in me is not judged. Whoever does not believe in me stands judged already. And then Paul says there's no condemnation. And then John says you can have confidence in the day of judgment. And then do we see an asterisk? I mean, is there an asterisk where there's fine print at the bottom of the page? But by the way, if you are a pastor, teacher, leader, or a curriculum designer, then watch out. You're going to have a stricter judgment from God. No, no, that is not the context or the meaning of this. And so it's really important that we get the gospel straight. We got to understand the finished work of Christ. We got to understand our freedom from judgment and believe it, whether we're teachers or not. And then understand James chapter 3 as it refers to what we see every single day. Every pastor, every leader, every teacher knows what I'm talking about, whether you're teaching two people or 2,000 people. People start looking. They start examining your life. You incur a stricter judgment from those around you. Why? Because we all stumble in many ways. So, Willie, great question about James 3. I'll put you back on and see. Does that help some, my friend? Does that make sense?
2: Yes, it does. It made sense after you told me that. And I never thought about it on that context of everything. And that is, you just made it make sense. I swear, you're good.
0: Okay.
2: Thank you.
0: All right. Well, thanks, my friend. Great to hear from you. And call us back anytime. We'd love to hear from you. Well, that number to call, 877-655-6755. We do have room for you right now. Open lines, you'll be sure to get in, and we'd love to hear from you. Once again, 877-655-6755. All right, we're going to Texas next, and we'll talk with Sam. Hey, Sam.
3: Hey, Andrew. Andrew, yesterday you spoke about original sin and our position being by birth, and that really opened my eyes to original sin and our standing in the age of accountability and some previous views that I held that I no longer hold. But that really just excited me, because if our position is by birth, then we can let go of, am I being good enough? Am I doing enough? Am I measuring up? Am I accepted? And I'd like you to speak on that. I know you just did, but I think it would benefit us to hear a little more about our position being by birth.
0: Yes, yes, I hear you. You know, you're touching on a truth that we don't talk about much. We don't hear much in the religious world, in the Christian world. And we need to be talking about this, because if you're sinful by birth, then you're also righteous by birth, by new birth into Christ. And so that is something that is top notch. I mean, that is a quality truth of the gospel. First, you mentioned original sin. And yes, original sin, at least as the way we're defining it here, that Adam's sin affected the whole human race. And that Adam's sin brought sin upon all of us, and it also brought death, which spread everywhere. Well, that is biblical, folks. I mean, I'm not sure who's throwing stones at it or who's casting doubt on it these days, but Romans 5 says this: Adam's sin affected everybody. Sin entered through one man. Sin entered the world. Death came through sin, and death spread to all. So through Adam's trespass, through Adam's sin, condemnation came to everybody. And through Adam's disobedience, the many were made sinners. Now, I get it that it's maybe culturally sensitive to be nice to kids and be nice to babies and say, no, no, they became sinners the first time they stole a gumball. Well, while that might sound good in our culture, that is not what Scripture teaches. Scripture teaches that we're in Adam and we're dead in him and we're born in Adam, and that's why we have to be born again in Christ. And so 1 Corinthians chapter 15, it says, by a man came death, and by a man also came the resurrection of the dead. In Adam, all die. In Christ, all will be made alive. So is that universal salvation? No. This is basically what you would call a Greek parallelism. Paul is saying, think about all the damage Adam did. Think about all the repair Christ can do. Look at all the damage Adam caused. Look at all the amazing resurrection power we find in Christ to fix it. And so you definitely see that original sin being affected by the sin of Adam. All of us are born separated from God, spiritually dead. We need life. Jesus says, I've come that you might have life. All right, so that's great. And, you know, most Christians nod their head at everything I just said. But, you know, you want me to talk about, Sam, you want me to talk about the parallel. And I love it, because the parallel is, if you're sinful by birth, then guess what? You're righteous by new birth. I'm talking about when you get born of the Spirit, when you're reborn in Christ, when you become spiritually alive as a new creation, then you are righteous by new birth, not by what you do. All right. So to tease this out then, I mean, how many sins did you do to become a sinner? Now, as I travel and speak some, I hear people say, one. It only takes one, Andrew, one sin, and then you're a sinner. Well, as we just saw, that's false. It takes zero sins to become a sinner, because you are born a sinner. Now, the parallel, how many righteous acts does it take to be righteous? And the answer is zero. So do you see the importance of this? You are who you are by birth, not by what you do. It is your first birth that makes you a sinner. It is your second birth that makes you righteous. So we're talking nature talk here. You're not getting progressively more righteous. You're not improving upon your righteousness. That's why at one point you're called the righteousness of God. And you can't improve upon that. That which is born of the Spirit is spirit. You got a new heart. You got a new spirit. You got a new nature. You're now a partaker of his divine nature. So we're righteous by the action of one man, Christ Jesus, his obedience. We are sinners by the action of one man, Adam, long ago in a garden far, far away. And because of his action, we're born sinners. Because of Christ's actions, we can be reborn righteous. And this is incredible, because we stumble in many ways. We do all kinds of things. We're tempted to measure our performance and look at our actions and determine our righteousness. We measure ourselves on a scale. How close am I allowed to feel to God? And so what have I done for him lately? Have I been a good guy? Have I been a bad girl? And what have I done lately for him? And therefore, how can I label myself in terms of righteousness or closeness to God, holiness, all of that? Well, what we're saying is, take that measuring stick and snap it over your knee. Be done with it. Paul says, I do not even examine myself. The one who examines me is the Lord. So what we ought to be examining is the finished work of Jesus. we ought to be examining the cross and the resurrection. And when we do, we figure out real quick, I've been crucified with Christ, buried with Christ, raised with Christ, and now I am righteous by resurrection. I am righteous by new birth, not by what I do. So is there a place for behavior? Of course. I mean, of course. Come on. Since you were 7 years old sitting in Sunday school, you know there's a place for behavior. How does that work out with this message of God's grace? Well, remember who you are and then act like it. Act like who you are. Count yourself dead to sin. Count yourself alive to God. Put on love. Put on compassion. Forgive others as God forgave you. In other words, reflect. Go ahead and reflect what God has done in your heart. Go ahead and work out what God has worked in. And that's where behavior fits. But we can't get the cart before the horse. And the horse is this finished gospel, this finished work of Christ message has to be understood. Otherwise, when we get to the behavior, it's nothing but legalism and blind rule keeping, and it's exhausting and frustrating and confusing. So let's get the gospel right, because remember, there's a ton of people that know the Bible and yet they still don't know the gospel. Thanks for your call, Sam. Reach out to us anytime. Great to hear from you. Okay, let's go to South Carolina next. We'll talk with Tana. Hi, Tana. What you got for us?
4: Hey, Dr. Farley. Thank you for taking my call. Trying to unpack a couple of verses in 1 Corinthians on the Lord's Supper.
0: Yeah.
4: 27 through 29.
0: Yeah.
4: So the question is, I might have two, but starting in 27,
0: mm-hmm.
4: where it says, okay, therefore, whoever eats the bread or drinks the cup of the Lord in an unworthy manner shall be guilty of the body and the blood of the Lord.
0: Yeah.
4: Okay. What's your thoughts on that first? And I have one more.
0: Okay, sure. Yeah, well, first, Tana, you know, we got to use context, because unworthy manner could be they're standing on their head. Unworthy manner could be they're throwing it up out back behind the church. Unworthy manner could be they're cussing under their breath. Unworthy manner could be, you know, as some people are teaching, oh my goodness, they got 27 sins left in their lives. They didn't confess them all, and they drank too early. They ate the bread too early and drank the cup too early. I mean, unworthy manner could be anything. So we got to ask Paul, hey, Paul, what is the unworthy manner that you're talking about here in 1 Corinthians chapter 11? Well, Paul would tell us, hey, you're way down there in verse 27. Would you mind rewinding with me? Let's rewind 10 verses, okay? And then Paul says this, I can't praise you people. You know why I can't praise you? Because when you come together, things get worse. Not better, but worse. He says, in the first place, when you come together, you guys are divided. There's a bunch of fights. You guys have divisions and factions. That's verses 18 and 19. Then verse 20, he says, and here's what's happening. When you meet together, you don't end up really eating the Lord's Supper. You know what really happens among you people? Verse 21, he says, in your eating, one of you ends up scarfing down his supper first. You eat your supper first, and then the next guy comes in, and he's hungry. And then look over there, another one of you is drunk. Now, you know what I just heard? I just heard the unworthy manner. The unworthy manner. Thank you, Paul. Here's the unworthy manner. They're getting drunk. They're eating up all the food. And then in verse 22, he chastises them. What? Do you people not have houses in which to eat and drink? I mean, do you hate the church of God or something? Do you despise the church? Do you want to shame the poor people? Do you want to shame those who have nothing? I mean, they're showing up for their first good meal of the week, and you're scarfing everything down before they even get there. What should I say to you? Shall I praise you? He says, in this I will not praise you. All right, so in context, 10 verses prior, we just figured out what the unworthy manner is. So then, when Paul says we ought to examine ourselves, he's talking to the Corinthians, examine yourselves, and he's talking about a worthy manner and an unworthy manner. Well, guess what he means? Hey, Corinthians, stop it. Knock it off, would you? All the drunkenness, all the gluttony, all the selfishness, all the divisions, all the factions, as you shame the poor among you, as you scarf down all the food ahead of time, don't you have houses in which to eat? And that's why in verse 33, he says, so then, my brethren, when you come together, what's his solution? He says, quote, wait for one another. That's it. That's the whole solution. If anyone's hungry, eat at home, so that you, when you come together, you don't come together to judge people. Because when you're sitting there judging each other with divisions and factions, you're making a mockery of the Lord's Supper. So this has nothing to do with you and me today turning down the lights, sitting in total darkness, bawling our eyes out, trying to examine ourselves, trying to qualify for a supper that's going to be delivered in 6 minutes or less. This is not about an emergency cleansing. This is about the selfishness and the gluttony and the drunkenness of the church in Corinth, and that's what the unworthy manner is. So, Tana, I want to put you back on for a follow-up. Go for it, my friend. Go ahead.
4: Can you hear me?
0: I can.
4: Okay. So I agree with that 100%, and thank you for unpacking it like that. Mm-hmm. In 29, mm-hmm. if I may ask you, for yep. he who eats and drinks judgment to himself, if mm-hmm. he does not judge the body rightly, what mm-hmm. body is that, my body or the body of Christ, my brothers and sisters?
0: Right. Yeah, okay. Yeah, so that passage, you know, basically I think it's saying the body of Christ and also the body of Christ that you're celebrating and the body of Christ around you. So if you eat and drink in that manner, that unworthy manner, guess what? There's going to be judgment among you. There's going to be factions among you. There's going to be division. You're asking for it. If I show up at the local church, grab the tray of bread, grab the tray of Welch's grape juice, run out behind the building, scarf it all down, guess what? People are going to judge me, and I brought it upon myself. I'm eating and drinking judgment to myself. Does that mean God's ticked off or that I lost my salvation? No. This is about other people judging me. And, you know, what's my problem? What did I do wrong? I didn't judge the situation rightly. We're here to celebrate Jesus. We're here to celebrate the body of Jesus broken for us. We're here to celebrate the body of Christ. And I didn't judge the needs of my peers. I didn't judge the body of Christ rightly, the church. But more importantly, I didn't judge the meaning of this celebration. I mean, this celebration is about Jesus. It's not about me filling my stomach. It's not about me getting drunk. It's about Jesus. And so, if we judged ourselves rightly, verse 31, then guess what? Other people wouldn't judge us. If we judged ourselves rightly, other people wouldn't come together and judge us, and we wouldn't have all these divisions and factions. That's exactly what was happening in Corinth. And you know what? When people are judging us like that, God steps in. God steps in and he shows us. He teaches us. He disciples us. Verse 32, he disciplines us because we're not people that are going to be condemned along with the world. We're different. We're holy. We're righteous. We're blameless. We are discipled and disciplined by the Lord. And God steps in and he says, hey, don't insult the supper. Don't make this about you. Don't engage in selfishness and gluttony and drunkenness. Instead, raise your glass to heaven. Agree with me, it is finished, and celebrate Jesus.
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1: Do you wonder what life will be like after the rapture and tribulation? 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
2: What's the hardest part about fully trusting God? 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Today, on Turning Point, Dr. David Jeremiah turns to the 37th Psalm and considers what it really means to wait on the Lord. As he continues the series, Making Sense of It All, here's David to introduce the conclusion of his message, Trusting God in Times of Trouble.
3: Well, today we open our Bibles to Psalm 37, and this is one of the most powerful psalms when you're going through difficulty. Each paragraph begins with an instruction like, trust in the Lord, delight in the Lord, commit your way to the Lord, rest in the Lord, wait on the Lord. These instructions are so powerful, and they're played out in the psalm, and we're going to talk about it today on Turning Point, so don't go anywhere. We're here to help you and encourage you as we study the Word of God together. Just a few months ago, we embarked on a brand new initiative. We released our first ever fiction book. It was called Vanished, and it told the story of the rapture in incredible terms. It was just the first of three in this series of fiction books, and the second one has just now been released. It's called Shattered, and it is the story of what happens on earth after the rapture. From the rapture to the second coming of Christ, the intrigue that takes place on planet Earth is captured in this fictional account. And this book, Shattered, a beautiful new book, is available to you for a gift of any size during this month. Please ask for your copy of Shattered when you make your gift today. Here is part two of Trusting God in Times of Trouble.
4: So here's the first thing. Are you delighting in the Lord? And if you are, the Bible says if you delight in the Lord, He will give you the desires of your heart. When you delight in the Lord, He'll probably change your desires. And He will give you the things that you really want, that He really wants you to want. And when you get them, they'll be the things you always wanted. When you trust in the Lord and delight in Him, He will give you the desires of your heart. Oh, I could give you some testimonies about that from my own life. You say, well, that's true, Pastor. How does one trust and delight in the Lord? How does one delight in the Lord? Well, I want to show you something that I think is a pretty neat little formula that will help you. And that is over in the 119th Psalm, just a few pages over. And I promise you, as you're heading there, I'm not going to read this psalm. It's the longest chapter in the Bible. Psalm 119. Somebody told me this is the psalm you want to have read when they're about to execute you and they ask you, is there any scripture you would like us to read? This is the psalm you want to have read. But as you know, the 119th psalm is all about the Word of God. The Word of God is mentioned in almost every verse. But interestingly enough, the word delight is found six times in Psalm 119. And I want to run through these scriptures, and you just, if you got your Bible open, you can just follow because I'm going to take them in order. Notice verse 16. I will delight myself in your statutes. Notice verse 35. Make me walk in the path of your commandments, for I delight in it. Verses 69 and 70. The proud have forged a lie against me, but I will keep your precepts with my whole heart. Their heart is as fat as grease, but I delight in your law. Verse 77, let your tender mercies come to me that I may live, for your law is my delight. Verse 92, unless your law had been my delight, I would have perished in my affliction. Verse 174, I long for your salvation, O Lord, and your law is my delight. Now let me ask this question, class. Did you get it? What is the psalmist delighting in Psalm 119? What is it? the Word of God. He may call it the statutes, the law. He uses a lot of synonyms for the Word of God in this psalm. But what David is saying is that he has found his delight in the Word of God.

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2: Are you a Christian, Mrs. Hodges?
1: I decided to call him my braces.
4: Lawrence, when will you ever learn?
5: Just a bite.
1: Ah!

0: Hi, Mr. Allen.
1: Hello, Lawrence. I haven't seen you in a while.
0: Is my mom here? She's supposed to pick me up.
1: Wait a minute, Lawrence. There's something different about you.
0: Yeah, I...
1: Are you parting your hair in a different place?
0: No, I...
1: You're not wearing your glasses.
0: I don't wear glasses.
1: What in the world could it be?
0: Here, see? My teeth.
1: Oh, of course you're wearing your new braces. Oh, mighty impressive. Are they comfortable?
0: They feel kind of tight, and they hurt a little, too. But the doctor said I'll get used to that.
1: How long will you have to wear them?
0: Forever.
1: Forever?
0: Yeah, 2 years.
1: Oh, I'm sure it'll go by quickly.
0: Don't count on it.
1: Straightening teeth is a slow process. You just can't wrench them around. You have to be patient and listen to what your orthodontist tells you.
0: Doctor Attila the Hun? He gave me a list of things I have to do and a bunch of stuff I can't eat. Good stuff like pizza crust and pretzels and chips and popcorn and candy, even ice. It's crazy.
1: Oh, I'm sure it's all for the best. Do what he says and the time will go by fast. I'm sure of it.
0: It's not fair.
1: It has nothing to do with fair, Lawrence. It's what's right that counts.
2: Lawrence! Oh, good, you're here.
0: Hi, Mom.
1: Hi, Maureen.
2: Hello, Jack. Sorry I'm late. But just as we were getting ready to leave the school, the principal called a meeting to hand out the new history curriculum they want us to teach next year.
1: A new curriculum?
2: Mm-hmm.
1: Is something wrong with the old one?
2: Not that I saw. I guess the powers that be felt differently. At a glance, it's, disturbing.
1: How so?
2: Oh, I need to go through it more carefully. But, it looks like the authors of this curriculum decided to take out all references to religion in American history. Not all religion, I should say. There's plenty about what the Indians believed and the Aztecs and the Eskimos, but no acknowledgement of Christianity, except in the most negative ways.
1: I've heard on the news about history courses like that. What do they call them? Revisionist history, that's it. They try to downplay the Christian aspects of our heritage. I thought only school systems in New York or Los Angeles tried to teach this stuff.
2: I thought so, too. But it looks like we'll be teaching it in Odyssey.
1: You mean you have to teach it, whether you want to or not?
2: If the school board says so, yes. Unless someone puts up a fight and can show them why it's wrong.
1: Oh? Well, who can do something like that?
2: I don't know. The school board is pretty enthusiastic about this curriculum.
1: Meaning what?
2: Meaning that if someone wants to fight it, they'll have a major battle on their hands.
3: Want to be part of something awesome? Then join the Adventures in Odyssey Club. 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
2: All right, Lawrence. Are you in bed?
0: Uh-huh.
2: Good. And you'll hand me that Starfighter book you're hiding under the covers?
0: Oh, Mom, how did you know?
2: It's part of my job description. Now, put on your headgear.
0: Not again.
2: What do you mean, not again? You know you have to wear it every night. The orthodontist said so.
0: Oh, Mom, it's uncomfortable.
2: Go on. The orthodontist said it's very important that at bedtime you clean your teeth thoroughly and wear the headgear. You did clean your teeth, right?
0: Yeah. Sort of.
2: Sort of? Either you did or you didn't, Lawrence.
0: Well, it depends on what you mean by clean.
2: Lawrence.
0: It's such a pain.
2: I know, but so is spending the rest of your life with a bad overbite and crooked teeth. Now get in there and clean them. I hope this isn't a hint of what the next 2 years will be like.
4: Please, sit down, Maureen.
2: Thank you, Mr. Cooper.
4: Call me Mike.
2: All right, Mike. You see, it's, this isn't easy for me.
4: Is there something wrong? I've only been principal a couple of months. Have I already made so many mistakes?
2: Well, no. It doesn't have to do with you personally. It's about the new history curriculum the board wants us to teach next year.
4: Oh? What about it?
2: To be honest, I'm concerned about it.
4: What are your concerns?
2: I read through it and the textbook and made a list here. You can see where the problems are.
4: Well, I've read through everything pretty well myself. I I don't remember any problems.
2: Well, you can see on my list that there are specific instances where key moments in American history are either ignored or glossed over. And not only did the writers ignore specific events, they ignored the Christianity that laid the foundation.
4: Are you a Christian, Mrs. Hodges?
2: Yes.
4: I see.
2: Whether or not I'm a Christian isn't the point. I'm talking specifically about events in history. How can anyone write about the actions of our forefathers, George Washington or Abraham Lincoln, without mentioning the Christian beliefs that drove those actions?
4: Well, you can only say so much in a textbook.
2: I realize that, but there's something suspicious about a textbook that consistently picks and chooses its facts against a particular group.
4: Christians.
2: Not just Christians, others too. For example, look at my notes about the pioneers who moved west. It talks about the slaughter of the Indians, but never how the settlers were slaughtered too.

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1: I don't want to rock any boats. I just want to... Oh, I don't know. It doesn't seem right somehow.
2: Nor is it right to cause problems that will affect more people than just you. I've been wading through school politics for a long time. Leave it alone, Maureen. We have more important things to worry about.
3: Thanks, Joe. See you again. Oh, hi, Lawrence.
4: Hi, Mr. Allen.
3: Been shopping?
4: Sort of. How'd you know?
3: Well, my first clue is that grocery bag stuffed with candy.
4: Candy?
3: Look, do you want to swallow or should we try this in sign language?
4: I just picked up a few things.
3: You have a smudge of chocolate on your cheek.
4: Oh.
3: Maybe it's none of my business, but are you supposed to be eating this kind of junk? And particularly with your new braces. I thought you said you were supposed to lay off chocolate and other kinds of candy.
4: Well, I got hungry. Besides, I don't see why these braces have to get in the way of everything.
3: What do you mean by everything?
4: Getting to eat what I want.
3: We talked about this yesterday. You want good teeth, don't you?
4: Yeah, but do you know how long it's going to take?
3: I think you said forever, or 2 years.
4: Yeah. How am I supposed to go without candy for 2 years?
3: I don't think you have to go without all candy. You said your orthodontist gave you a list.
4: Uh-huh. But it was crazy. He can't expect me to go without everything on that list.
3: So you rushed right out to buy everything he said you couldn't have, is that it? Now let's see. Popcorn, taffy, a caramel apple. Does your mom know you bought all this?
4: No.
3: Yeah, but you'll tell her, right?
4: Well, if I have to.
3: You do. Lawrence, not eating certain types of food while you have braces is important to help the braces do their job.
4: I know all that, but living like this is terrible. It's horrible. Oh, I wish I never got braces.
3: Lawrence, you got them because you need them. Braces don't have to be a problem unless you make them a problem. You have a lot of imagination. Can't you figure out a way to make it more fun for yourself?
4: I don't know, but I guess I can try.
3: Good for you. In fact, come see me at Wits End later, and we'll see if we can come up with something together.
4: Okay.
3: See you later, then.
4: Bye. But a bite of this apple can't do any harm. Just a bite. Ah! Mom?
1: Hmm?
4: I was thinking about something.
1: I'm sorry, Lawrence. This curriculum is driving me crazy. You should see what they've done here. They don't even mention the pilgrims at Thanksgiving. Oh, they make it look like the religious leaders were responsible for slavery in the South. There's no mention of the reverends who founded the abolition movement, the Underground Railroad.
4: Anyway, Mr. Allen told me to use my imagination to make my braces more fun.
1: Oh, that's a good idea.
4: So I was thinking that maybe I should get my braces colored. You know, technicolor braces, like some of the kids have at school.
1: We can talk about that.
4: So maybe tonight or tomorrow?
1: Tonight or tomorrow? Oh, you can't get to the orthodontist that quickly. I'll have to call and make an appointment.
4: But that'll take a long time.
1: Which means you'll have to be patient. Lawrence, please, I don't know why these braces have to be such a big deal, but I have other things on my mind now. Help me, will you?
4: Sure, but I don't know why I have to wait.
1: Because you have no choice. It's all wrong, Lawrence.
4: What?
1: This curriculum. A couple of the other teachers showed me more problems with the texts. It's no good. Somebody's going to have to do something about it.
2: I don't understand, Maureen. I thought we talked about this.
1: We did. But there's been more talk since then, and I've read more of the curriculum, and many of the teachers are agreed that it's not suitable.
2: Oh, it isn't. Even though some of the best minds in the country wrote it.
1: It doesn't matter who wrote it if it's wrong. That's why we think that you should approach the school board and ask them to reevaluate it.
2: Is this a revolution, Maureen? Are you leading a rebellion against me?
1: I'm not leading anything, and it's not against you. It's against this curriculum. All we want is a reevaluation, a hearing with the board, so we can tell them what's wrong.
2: A public hearing?
1: It doesn't have to be public. Yet.
2: Yet?
1: Don't you think parents would be interested?

0: interested in what their kids are being taught. I'm a parent, and I am.
1: You're also a teacher who works for this school system.
0: Which is why I care so much about what I'm told to teach. Please, Mike, if you won't represent our concerns, just set up a meeting with the school board so we can air them ourselves.
1: I don't believe this. Are you trying to sabotage your teaching career?
0: What's the use of a teaching career if I have to teach bad material like this?
1: So, you're willing to go to the mat on this issue? I didn't think you were the type.
0: Neither did I. But I guess I am.
1: The school board is meeting this afternoon. I'll call and make sure there's time for you in the agenda.
0: Thank you. Hi, Jack.
2: Hello, Maureen.
0: Have you seen Lawrence this afternoon? I just missed him at the school and thought he might be here.
2: Well, he hasn't come in yet, though he usually does after school.
0: I'll try calling the house again.
2: Is everything all right?
0: I'm not sure. I've been given time to present my complaints about the history curriculum to the school board. I want to make sure Lawrence knows that I won't be home until later.
2: I'll tell you what. I'll find Lawrence and make sure he stays here with me. He can do his homework in the library.
0: Oh, thank you, Jack. I really appreciate it.
2: So you're talking to the school board today?
0: I didn't want to do it, but somehow it kept coming back to me. I guess you know I'm not the type for confrontation like this.
2: I figured you'd be a lot like me in that respect, not keen to be in the limelight.
0: Principal Coogan accused me of leading a rebellion. I suppose I am, but I'm not comfortable with the idea. I was told that this could ruin my career as a teacher.
2: Is that a consequence you're willing to face?
0: I keep thinking that it's only a curriculum. I could keep my mouth closed about it and simply teach the way they want me to.
2: But
0: it's wrong, Jack. It's terribly wrong. And a curriculum like that can influence the thinking of an entire generation and open the door for other kinds of bad teaching.
2: So how far are you willing to take this battle?
0: I wish I knew.

0: 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We always love hearing from you.
1: Hi, Mr. Allen.
2: Oh, hi, Lawrence. Just the person I was looking for. Your mom has a meeting this afternoon, so you're supposed to stay here and do your homework.
1: Oh, okay.
2: You must be hungry or thirsty. Is there anything I can get for you? That's approved by your orthodontist.
1: No, thanks. I better not have anything. I don't think the colors are completely dry yet.
2: Yeah, what? Colors?
1: On my teeth, see? I decided to color my braces.
2: You colored your braces? Isn't that something your orthodontist takes care of?
1: I guess, but my appointment isn't until next week, and I didn't want to wait, so I did it myself.
2: Did it yourself with what?
1: Some paint I got out of my car models. Boy, they taste awful, too.
2: How long ago did you paint your braces?
1: I don't know. As soon as I got out of school.
2: Okay. Let's see. Connie's upstairs. I can call your mom through the school.
1: Huh?
2: Let's go.
1: Where are we going?
2: The emergency room.
1: What? Why?
2: Because of your little self-induced poisoning, that's all. Let's go.
1: But I feel all right. Well, okay. Maybe a little queasy.
2: Lawrence, when will you ever learn?
3: Thank you, Mrs. Hodges. Your grievances against the new history curriculum are well documented. Unfortunately, I'm not sure we can get the authors of the curriculum to make some of the changes you suggest.
4: We're not suggesting that the curriculum be changed. We're suggesting that the board drop the curriculum completely.
3: On what grounds?
4: On the grounds that you have a 7-page single-spaced list of errors in front of you.
3: Mrs. Hodges, are you sure this whole thing isn't a reaction? Are you sure you aren't just alarmed because this history curriculum comes from a perspective that doesn't line up with yours?
4: Yes, I'm sure. Because of my years of teaching, I'm used to perspectives that don't agree with mine. But this curriculum doesn't even allow for the discussion of traditional events in history.
3: You don't realize how messy this could get. Why don't you simply use the curriculum, then add in what you want to teach?
4: Because once this curriculum is approved, the board will have the leverage to dismiss teachers who won't toe the line and teach what it says. Besides, if you'll allow teachers to teach what they want, then why change the curriculum at all?
3: I understand that Principal Coogan has explained to you the other issues at stake. Government funding, cuts, lost programs.
4: Yes, but I don't see how we can let those things get in the way of teaching our students the truth about history. The whole truth and nothing but the truth. Don't you see what's happening here? We're opening the door for the kind of education that suppresses children's understanding, not releases it. It's a viewpoint that limits their grasp of the thoughts and philosophies that made us what we are as a nation. This curriculum isn't a balanced look at events, but someone's agenda. It isn't trying to teach history. It's trying to indoctrinate. It's doing what we used to accuse the communists or the Nazis of doing with their history books, altering or ignoring facts in order to push a particular perspective on students.
3: You're accusing the board of being communists and Nazis?
4: I'm not accusing the board of anything. I'm asking the board, pleading with them to reevaluate this curriculum, to see it for what it is before demanding that we teach it.
3: And if we don't?
4: Then I'd have to say that I can't, in good conscience, teach a distortion of history like this, and I'll resign as a teacher.
3: All right, Mrs. Hodges. Thank you. And the board would like to thank all of you for coming out today. Oh, thank you. And we will give the curriculum another look and make a decision as soon as we can. Again, thank you for coming. Mrs. Hodges, I have a message for you.
4: A message?
3: It was just given to me. A Jack Allen called and asked you to meet him in the emergency room at the hospital. The message says not to be alarmed, but to come as soon as you can.
4: Thank you, Mrs. Clare. Oh, Lawrence, what have you done now?

0: how are you feeling, Lawrence?
1: Okay. If throwing up is your idea of a good time.
0: You're fortunate you only swallowed a little of that paint. The what in the world made you paint your braces is beyond me.
1: Well, you said to use my imagination to make my braces fun.
0: Oh, but Lawrence, that didn't mean disconnecting your brain. How could you be so old and not know better?
1: I figured the paint would dry fast. It's not like I was drinking it or anything. I know better than that.
0: Well, I still don't understand why you didn't wait till you went to the orthodontist next week.
1: Because I didn't want to wait until next week. I wanted to color my braces now.
0: And this is what your impatience got you. A trip to the hospital. Well, that's lesson one.
1: Lesson one? You mean there's more?
0: Oh, plenty more. But the most important lesson has to do with listening to those who are in authority over you. Like your mom and your orthodontist. Your mom because she loves you, and your orthodontist because he knows what's best for your teeth.
1: Oh, that.
0: Yes, that. Not only is it a good idea to listen because they know better than you, but it's your Christian duty, too. Obey your parents, the Bible says. Subject yourself to those in authority over you. I know you've heard these things in Sunday school.
1: Yeah.
0: Then they're worth heeding. Well, that's enough lecturing. You get the idea.
1: Uh-huh.
0: Besides, I'm sure your mother will have a few more thoughts along that same theme when she gets here.
1: Yeah, she probably will. And a few other things, too. I don't get something, though. You said she's at a meeting protesting that history book to the school board.
0: That's right.
1: Well, isn't she going against authority? I mean, how come she can and I can't?
0: Well, let me put it this way. Your youth and lack of maturity demands that you be under the authority of people who have better judgment and wisdom than you do. On the other hand, your mom is exercising a right given to her by the authorities, the right to protest and appeal their decisions. That's what she's doing, and it's right that she should.
1: Yeah, but when can I be an authority over someone?
0: As long as you do ridiculous things like paint your own braces, you won't be an authority over anyone.
1: I figured you'd say that.
2: Lawrence? Lawrence!
1: Hi, Mom.
2: Oh, Lawrence.
1: Mr. Allen.
0: Hi, Lawrence. Where have you been? I kept waiting for you to come in.
1: I was on restriction because of you know what. But look, see my braces?
0: Very nice. Red, white, and blue. Patriotic.
1: Kind of looks like I swallowed a flag, huh?
0: A little, yes.
1: The kids at school keep saying the Pledge of Allegiance to me in the mornings.
0: how fun. You didn't paint them yourself, I assume.
1: Nope. The orthodontist did it.
0: I'm relieved. Is your mother with you?
1: Parking the car. Wait till she tells you what... Oh, she can do it herself.
0: Tell me what? Well, is there news from the school board, Maureen?
3: Hello, Jack. Yes, we just heard this morning.
0: Well?
3: The board decided to wait on any change in the history curriculum for the time being, until they can do a detailed study of the material.
0: Congratulations.
3: Thank you. I don't think I slept all week. It's a load off my mind.
0: I'm sure. But who knows what would have happened if you didn't speak up?
3: Oh, I wasn't thinking about that. I was imagining trying to find another job at this stage in my life.
0: A woman with your skills wouldn't have to worry.
3: You're kind, but I worried anyway.
1: Mom, would you really quit if they made you teach that history?
3: Uh-huh.
1: Wow.
3: But thank God I didn't have to. Next time, though, maybe a different story.
0: Hopefully there won't be a next time. If more people stand up for what they believe is right.
4: Scripture is filled with instructions about dealing with the authorities in our lives. The Ten Commandments tell us to honor our fathers and mothers. The Apostle Paul instructs us to respect our elders and follow their advice. Some situations are harder to deal with than others, but one thing is certain. By honoring your parents and listening to those who are in authority over you, you'll not only avoid a lot of heartache and pain, like Lawrence, but you'll bring glory to God, too. You know, if you ever want to write to us for any reason, just send your letter to Adventures in Odyssey, Colorado Springs, Colorado, 80995. 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Our production engineer was Bob Luttrell. And our executive producer is Chuck Fulte. And I'm Chris, hoping you'll join us again next time for more Adventures in Odyssey.
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2: Thank you for listening to Through the Bible. 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

0: 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A reminder that these shows continue to air because of your support. 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Sing to Him. Sing praise to Him. Tell of all His wonderful acts. This is AM 930, The Light.
1: The sting of death for the Christian, gone. Christ has taken that sting for us. And death is now a welcome friend. Death is disarmed. Death is defanged. Death just takes us into the presence of Christ.
2: Welcome to Grace to You with the Bible teaching of John MacArthur. I'm your host, Phil Johnson. Dying is perhaps the last thing most people, even Christians, want to think about. But if you're a believer, you don't need to fear death, even when it's just around the corner. You'll see that in John MacArthur's study that we're beginning today, titled The End is Not the End. We chose to air this series now because this week marks 1 year since John MacArthur went to glory. John had the hope that you'll hear about in this series, the profound hope that comes when you understand that for believers in Christ, what comes after death transcends even the best this life has to offer. In fact, I talked with John about the subject of the believer's hope in view of death some years ago in our studio. Here were some of his thoughts.
1: Yeah, well, it's pretty ridiculous to avoid death to the point that you don't ask what comes next.
2: Right.
1: I mean, you can say, you know, death is a hard thing to look at. Death is a hard thing to consider, but you better consider it. You better take a look at what's coming after death. And while the culture might say that, well, we don't know, or maybe it's just peace and there's a bright light at the end of the tunnel and all that kind of stuff, if you want an authoritative declaration of what's coming after death, you have to go to the author of life, God himself, who has defined both life and death. And there's only one place to go, and that's the Bible. And the Bible explains that death is a reality, that every one of us will die, and that we have two alternative options after death. You're either in hell forever in conscious punishment, or in heaven forever in conscious joy and bliss and peace. And that's the reality. You cannot avoid death, the Bible says, and after this, the judgment. And by the way, it is God who blesses people in heaven, and it is God who punishes people in hell. God is the executioner in hell. That's why the Bible says, don't fear those who destroy the body, but fear him who can destroy both body and soul in hell. So because death is not the end, because death is not sleep, because death is not going out of existence, because every human being is eternal, you will live forever in the presence of God in joy and peace, or you will live forever in hell in pain and torment. And that's the reality. And God has told us that. The end is not the end. Not the end for Christians and not the end for non-Christians. This series is very, very important. I don't know that this is a series that everybody's going to run up and say, oh, I really want to know about that, because death is ominous. But the end is not the end, and that's the message we're trying to communicate. So this is a series that you need to listen to carefully, not only for your own sake, but this is profound truth. Let me say it again. Everyone lives forever, either in heaven or hell. The end is not the end. For the Christian, we have glorious things coming. For the non-Christian, horrific things. Stay with us through this series.
2: Yes, friend, nothing is more sobering than the thought of entering eternity. The study we're about to begin can help you make sure you're ready for what's ahead. So follow along now with John MacArthur in his study called The End is Not the End.
1: We are returning to the 15th chapter of 1 Corinthians, and I want to read you verses 29 to 34 as the setting for the Word of God. Otherwise, what will those do who are baptized for the dead? If the dead are not raised at all, why then are they baptized for them? Why are we also in danger every hour? I affirm, brethren, by the boasting in you which I have in Christ Jesus our Lord, I die daily. If from human motives I fought with wild beasts at Ephesus, what does it profit me? If the dead are not raised, let us eat and drink, for tomorrow we die. Do not be deceived. Bad company corrupts good morals. Become sober-minded as you ought, and stop sinning, for some have no knowledge of God. I speak this to your shame. That is a fascinating little section. A number of questions and a very serious warning and indictment. Just exactly what is going on here? For 28 verses since the beginning of this chapter, we've been learning about resurrection, that we're all going to be raised in glorified bodies. All believers, all people who die will be raised, but this is about believers, and all of us will be raised in glorified bodies. We will be gathered into heaven in our final glorified form, eternal spirits, eternal souls, but with eternal bodies fit for heaven. This is the plan of God. This is what God is working out in redemptive history. And someday it'll all come to its culmination when everybody is finally gathered into heaven in that final form in our resurrection bodies. We are all gathered in Christ, and Christ gives Himself and all of us to the Father so that God may be all in all. That's a kind of culminating moment in the middle of this chapter, and it's been clearly indicating to us that there is a real resurrection. We will rise. And what that says is we will be who we are in the life to come. We aren't going to buy into the philosophies of the Greeks, as Paul addresses them here, that we all sort of fade into the eternal being. We all kind of disappear and dissolve into the ultimate deity. We will be who we are forever. We will be ourselves forever. God has a plan for us, not in some blurred mass, but as individual persons. We will all rise in glorified bodies to be forever who we are. That is clear throughout the Scripture. Now, this has some serious implications. The fact that you will be you forever in heaven, that I will be me forever in heaven in a perfected form, both soul and body, that has some very serious implications. Those implications can be seen in this text, but sort of coming up to the text, I would just remind you that this was the confidence of the saints throughout the Scripture. Job, who suffered so greatly, endured that suffering, never had his faith disappear. He even said, though he slay me, yet will I trust him. But he said this, I know that in my flesh I will see God. We know that. We know that when Jesus appeared on the Mount of Transfiguration, He appeared there with Moses and Elijah, who were Moses and Elijah. We know that Jesus said, I am the God of Abraham and Isaac, was a declaration by God about those men after they had died physically, but God was still their God because they were still alive in His presence. It is nothing short of that resurrection reality, that resurrection hope and confidence, that caused Stephen, for example, to offer himself, as it were, under the bloody stones and die as a martyr, realizing that he would, in his own person, in glorified form, enter immediately into the presence of the Lord. It was that confidence that caused Paul to say, for to me to live is Christ, to die is gain. Far better to depart and be with Christ. It was nothing less than that resurrection hope that must have allowed Andrew to confidently be martyred by being tied to a cross and left for days to die, or Peter being crucified upside down, or James being beheaded. Nothing but resurrection hope could have caused the Apostle Paul to lay his head on a block and have it severed from his body in the confidence that that was not the end of him. That was really the beginning of a perfect and eternal apostle. This is precisely Paul's point here. Now, religion promises life after death.

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1: To the Christian faith. Now, Paul looks at that reality in the verses that I read to you, and we find that he sees this as an incentive on three levels. An incentive, a compelling incentive on three levels. Very fascinating portion of Scripture. Let me help you to see what those levels are. First of all, I think Paul is saying here that the fact that we will be who we are in glorified forms, we will be eternally ourselves, but in perfected reality in heaven, both soul and body, is a motivation to salvation. That's the first point that I want you to see. It's a motivation to salvation. Now, you might be struggling to see that, but let me just help you with verse 29, one of the most difficult verses in all of Scripture. And I confess at this point that I cannot be absolutely dogmatic. I can't even be dogmatic. But I can give you what I think is the best and simplest understanding of this verse. Verse 29, as if to say, if there is no resurrection, which he's been affirming for the first 28 verses, if there's no resurrection, without the resurrection, what will those do who are baptized for the dead? If the dead are not raised at all, why then are they baptized for the dead? What in the world is this talking about? What is the baptism for the dead? If you have been confused by that, welcome to the club. I remember a friend of mine who did a dissertation in graduate school on the views of that verse, and he covered 40 of them. There may be 100. This particular verse has been for many people a kind of maze, but I want to give you what I think is the best and simplest way that I can understand what the Apostle Paul is saying. And I don't think he's trying to be obscure or oblique. As always, I think he's trying to give us something that is very practical. But let me back up from the truth and let you know about some of the error. I don't want to give you too much of it, but Cerinth and Marcion, who Marcion was kind of an ancient Gnostic. He had lots of heresy. He believed Jesus was a spirit without a body, but he also believed in a proxy baptism for someone who was dead. This view claims that Paul is teaching that a Christian who has been baptized allows himself to be baptized again, and maybe again and again and again, for persons who have died without baptism. And that would be categorically unsaved people who can't get into heaven. So that the baptism of that believer by proxy is credited to the dead person, and the dead person then has access to heaven. Now, obviously, Scripture doesn't teach that. In fact, your own baptism didn't save you. And there can't be a baptism of you that saves somebody else. Your baptism didn't save you. There's no such thing as being saved by any baptism, whether for you or for someone else. There's no such thing as vicarious salvation. This is the grave error of infant baptism. The idea that the child is baptized in complete ignorance of the gospel, but is placed into the covenant in some kind of a secure place where some say you can even presume regeneration on the proxy faith of the parents who brought the baby to be baptized. That's a salvation again by proxy, by someone else. Baptism doesn't save anyone, anytime, ever. Not babies and not adults. And baptism certainly doesn't save dead unbelievers. But what is he talking about here? Well, let's look at it a little more closely. He recognizes that there are people being baptized with some reference to dead people. What could that possibly mean? Well, let's start.

0: take it apart. He says, what will those do who are baptized? Stop right there. He's got to be talking about Christian baptism. Christian baptism, the act of proclaiming one's union with Christ, done in response to saving faith. The believer who has put his trust in Christ goes through an immersion as a symbol of his death, burial, and resurrection in Christ. This is so synonymous with Christianity that baptism actually became a synonym for salvation. In the Great Commission, at the end of the Gospel of Matthew, our Lord says this, "Go therefore and make disciples of all nations, baptizing them in the name of the Father, the Son, and the Holy Spirit." That is the evangelistic effort. It assumes faith in Christ. Baptism was so inseparable from saving faith that it is spoken of in its place. The same thing happens in Ephesians 4, where you have the statement, one Lord, one faith, one baptism, and that baptism is the water baptism that was so connected, so universally connected in the early church with saving faith that it is spoken of as if it were the very saving faith itself. So we're talking about Christian baptism here, the baptism of believers. Then what does it mean that believers are baptized for the dead? Well, we know what dead means. What about for the dead? Let me help you with that. The preposition here, translated for in your English Bible, is huper, from which we get hyper in English, but it's huper. It can be translated many, many ways. It is a very, very flexible preposition. It can mean over, above, across, beyond. It can mean instead of, in the name of. It can mean in behalf of, or it can have causal meaning, and it can mean because of. If we take that very normal meaning for the word, we would read it this way, what will those do who are baptized because of the dead? What does that mean, being baptized because of the dead? Why would anybody be baptized because of a dead person? Well, we know that baptism is connected to salvation, so some people have been saved and baptized because of people who are dead. That's not too far away, is it? There are plenty of people who came to faith in Christ by reading something written by someone who is dead, or by recalling a testimony given by someone who is now dead, a parent, a friend, or even by the influence of the testimony of someone dying who is now dead. Baptism refers to salvation. Some people are being saved and baptized, coming to salvation, entering the family of God, the body of Christ, because of the influence of believers who are dead. That could mean three things. That could mean, number one, because of the testimony of believers who've gone before, the testimony of believers that we know who face death, secondly. And thirdly, because of, and this is a very key one, the promise of a reunion. Inevitably, when you go to the funeral of a believer, the folks are going to say that we will all be united together again. When someone loses a child, or someone loses a spouse, or someone loses a very good friend, a loved one who is a believer, we have the hope of reunion. That's always brought out at a memorial service. The hope of the resurrection and the reunion that follows resurrection is an incentive to salvation. It would make sense then to read this verse that there are those who are baptized, they come to faith in Christ and go through Christian baptism because of the influence of dead people whose testimony they heard and read and now they're gone, or because of being there and watching how people face death and how they died, or thirdly, because of the hope of reunion with those people who are dead. A good place to see this kind of unfold is in the 11th chapter of Hebrews. Let me invite you to go to the 11th chapter of Hebrews. This is a chapter that essentially does exactly what I've just said. The writer of Hebrews is wanting us to have faith, faith in the gospel. All through Hebrews, he's saying, don't shrink back, don't fall away, don't turn away, come all the way to truth, come all the way to the gospel, come all the way to Christ. Verse 39, which ends chapter 10, says, we are not of those who shrink back to destruction, but those who have faith to the preserving of the soul. Move forward in saving faith. And then in order to provide impetus for that or motivation, he launches into chapter 11, and chapter 11 is full of a whole lot of dead people whose testimony is a motive to faith in Christ, faith in God. He talks about, verse 4 talks about Abel, talks about Enoch, talks about Noah. Verse 8, he's into Abraham. Verse 11, Sarah. Verse 13 sums it up. They all died in faith. They all died in faith. The testimony of their faith in the face of death is recorded in the Old Testament. And then he comes to Isaac and Jacob, Joseph, and Moses in verse 23. And then he comes down to Rahab the harlot in verse 30. And then in verse 32, it's Gideon, Barak, Samson, Jephthah, David, Samuel, the prophets, who by faith conquered kingdoms, performed acts of righteousness, obtained promises, shut the mouths of lions, quenched the power of fire, escaped the edge of the sword, from weakness were made strong, became mighty in war, put foreign armies to flight. Women received back their dead by resurrection, and others were tortured, not accepting their release so that they might obtain a better resurrection. These people are dead. They're all dead. They all lived a life of faith looking for a resurrection. They experienced mockings and scourgings, chains and imprisonment. They were stoned. They were sawn in two. They were tempted. They were put to death with the sword. They went about in sheepskin, goatskin, destitute, afflicted, ill-treated, wandering in deserts and mountains and caves and holes in the ground. Why did they do this? They did this all the way to death because they knew there was a better resurrection. They are examples of a life of faith. They are the dead who give us a picture of the life of faith. In chapter 12, verse 22 of Hebrews, the writer of Hebrews says, you have come to Mount Zion when you've come to Christ. You've come to Mount Zion, to the city of the living God, the heavenly Jerusalem, and to myriads of angels, and to the general assembly and church of the firstborn who are enrolled in heaven, and to God, the judge of all, and to the spirits of the righteous made perfect, and to Jesus, the mediator of a new covenant. He says, when you come to Christ, you have come into the communion of the general assembly and church of the firstborn who are enrolled in heaven. You will be gathered one day to the righteous who are now made perfect in heaven, and to Jesus, the mediator of a new covenant. The beginning of chapter 12, he says, even Jesus, the author and perfecter of our faith, endured the cross for the joy that was set before him, despising the shame, and is set down at the right hand of the throne of God. How Jesus faced death is how many saints faced death, looking for a better life, an afterlife, resurrection life. Paul's point is this: if the dead don't rise, then what's the point of all these testimonies? What is the point of looking at saints who have gone on and left us their testimony, or having seen how they died in faith, even when they were sawn in half or had their heads cut off or were killed in some other way? Paul's point is, if the dead don't rise, if these people just go out of existence and blend into the amorphous fog of some impersonal deity, then what is the point of the reunion promises? Reunion is a strong, strong incentive to salvation. There's hope for a reunion. There's hope for those who are part of the General Assembly, the firstborn, the spirits of just men made perfect, and those that are raised together at the coming of Christ to be gathered around the throne again. If there's no resurrection, if there's no reunion, if we don't go there to meet the people we know and love and who have gone before us and given us the testimony of a life of faith, what's the point? What's the point?
1: When you're in Christ, there is no reason to fear death. 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Perhaps you want to encourage a Christian loved one who is facing a frightening diagnosis, or maybe you have questions about what's ahead. This series can be a great help. The title again, The End is Not the End. 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
1: Files began to vanish quickly. First Woody's hat, then his boots, then Woody himself disappeared. A director at Pixar was shocked to see years of work gone in a few seconds. The movie Toy Story 2 was almost lost forever.

0: Recently, the Wall Street Journal shared how the Toy Story sequel was accidentally deleted from their computer network. It was not intentional, but when they discovered their computer backup system was corrupted and key files were missing, the situation seemed hopeless. That is until the technical director realized she might have a copy at home. A few minutes later, she returned with the Toy Story 2 files intact. It's a scary feeling, a sudden realization when something terrible and irreversible is happening. But losing a film is one thing. Losing your soul is another. And when this life is over, your only hope, and mine, is that we trusted in Jesus and received forgiveness and salvation through Him. Welcome to Haven Today. I'm David Wolin, sharing the great story that's all about Jesus. And today we begin a new series called Hope When Life Hurts. We'll be hearing from several dear friends, starting today with Johnny Erickson Tata. Her heart for Jesus has been tested and strengthened through suffering. I've heard people express their admiration for Johnny, but as you'll hear today, there is a nuance to the strength of Johnny's faith. The strength is not really hers. She struggles mightily daily. She's not afraid to admit it. And in our conversation, Johnny shared how she recently lost the use of muscles in her arm. It was the only partial movement that she had, but still it was significant. And she shared how she wrestled with God.
1: When I lost that ability, I started thinking, God, I think you're asking too much of me. I'm already a quadriplegic, and now what little bit of functioning ability I had for decades is gone? Aren't you asking too much? Aren't you demanding too much?
0: Well, that was the question, and I think I'm on safe ground assuming that any one of us in her position would be asking the same question. Of course, only a small percentage of people will be called to endure the level of physical suffering Johnny has for so many decades. And yet, the truth is, life does bring seasons of legitimate suffering for us all. And until we reach the finish line of the race set before us, we can always count on another dark valley ahead. The question is, what will we do with this, both now and then? We don't have to be afraid. There's joy to be found in Jesus. And in fact, there's a type of joy that can only be found in Christ on a dark valley journey. And for that, Johnny Erickson Tata is a reliable, encouraging trail guide. Her recently published book of short devotionals for hard days really touched me. It's called Keeping Faith When Life Hurts, 100 Devotions for Hard Days. 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The website, one more time, haventoday.org. And now we'll get started with a song that actually came into my mind during my conversation with Johnny Erickson Tata. This is a great way now to focus our hearts and minds on Christ. The group is called Commons. They're joined by Kane in this version of Trust and Obey.

0: Well, today I am so delighted to be spending a little more time with somebody that I've gotten to know over these last few years in particular and regard as a friend. And I know there are many, many, many who would say the same. Johnny Erickson Tata, welcome back to Haven today.
1: Oh, good to be back with you, David. And I consider you a friend as well. It's been a delight to be connected with you and everybody at Haven.
0: No, well, I'll just give a little extra context for anyone out there who's unfamiliar, because many, many years ago, you founded a ministry called Johnny and Friends that serves people with disabilities and their families in all kinds of practical ways. But I say the most practical of all of them is by keeping the hope of the gospel in the very center and the love of Christ just flowing to the people that you get to interact with. And I love the way you do that, Johnny. Thank you for doing that faithfully.
1: Well, thank you. And I hope that our listeners today are prepared to be encouraged in Christ, because I think we're going to touch on some things that'll truly minister to their hearts.
0: Mm-hmm. Well, we'll be talking about a book that just came out, a book of devotions that you wrote, Johnny, many of them, in fact, all of them, very, very personal. And that was one of the reasons I was drawn to this. The book is called Keeping Faith When Life Hurts. And we'll be talking about some things. I've highlighted some of my favorites and just want to use those to talk about some of these precious truths that point us to Christ that mean so much when we're in a hard place. But Johnny, I think if you would, there are many listeners who know your story so well, but this is broadcast. There are listeners out there who are hearing your name and don't recognize it and don't know what the story of your life, which the Lord has crafted, looks like. So would you just briefly give a little overview for that person who doesn't know?
1: Well, it was when I was a teenager, reckless, stubborn, headstrong, do things my way. And I took that attitude to the beach one day, swam out to this raft, pulled myself up onto it. I didn't even touch the water. So I don't remember even thinking, was it shallow? Was it deep? Was it? Anyway, I took a dive. And that dive traumatically and dramatically changed my life. Because my head hit the bottom of the sand, it snapped my head back, it crushed my fourth, fifth cervical vertebrae, which severed my spinal cord. All that to say, the dive left me a quadriplegic without use of my hands or my legs. And David, I have lived with quadriplegia for nearly 60 years in a wheelchair. And I will tell you that life hurts,
0: mm-hmm.
1: but it hurts for everybody.
0: Yeah.
1: Life can disappoint you, it can depress you, and it can at times almost feel like your faith is literally being suffocated. So
0: yeah.
1: The challenge for me when I broke my neck, and the challenge for every Christian, is to not lose heart.
0: Yeah.
1: To find hope.
0: Yeah.
1: And most importantly, to keep faith. Wouldn't you agree?
0: Mm-hmm. I do. And that's the thing about living the Christian life. The longer you continue to walk with Jesus, the more you realize that he's the one who's choosing the path, and the path he chooses is not the easy way. That's the kind of trail guide he is. He takes us down some dark valley paths that we think, Lord, what are you doing? This isn't a good way to go. This would be a better way over here, but he's not really open to our suggestions, and life comes and brings us, a new dark valley to walk in. And so, Johnny, when I saw this book come across my desk, and publishers are so kind to send books like this over, and I begin to flip through this book called Keeping Faith When Life Hurts. And Johnny, part of the reason that I was drawn to it is because this year has hurt. And I'm not going to go into a lot of specifics, in part because that's not what the conversation really is about, but also because there's other people whose stories I want to give some privacy. But even within the ministry of Haven, some really, really serious and traumatic events have happened in the lives of some people, and we're all sort of feeling the darkness together as they face hard things. And when you go through those moments, when they come, there's these temptations that come into our minds and hearts that invite us to question the most precious promises of God, like, never will I leave you, never will I forsake you. And we begin to think, well, maybe they're untrue, or maybe they're just true for other people, but not for me, because it feels like God isn't here and caring about me. Can you relate to that?
1: Oh, I sure can. And it's totally natural. It is totally, quote, in the flesh to feel that way. When we go through the toughest of trials, our instinct, the natural instinct, is to complain. And yet, as you said, David, Jesus is the one who leads us down these hard paths. And yet, he says in his own word in the Bible, in Philippians chapter 2:14, do not grumble, do not complain. And that is a hard thing to do. I mean, just recently, David, our listeners can't see this, but I'm sitting in a wheelchair, of course, quadriplegic, but I do have some pretty good shoulder muscles and halfway decent bicep muscles. Well, not long ago, I lost all those muscles on my right arm. I'm not sure how it happened, but there was a nerve impingement along my spinal column. And for over 55 years, I had always used my right arm to feed myself.
0: Yeah.
1: And it was this precious little bit of independence that I was able to enjoy. But now I can't feed myself. And that little bit of loss, of course, you know, when you think about it, feeding yourself is a big deal.
0: Yeah.
1: But when I lost that ability, I started thinking, God, I think you're asking too much of me. I'm already a quadriplegic, and now what little bit of functioning ability I had for decades is gone. Aren't you asking too much? Aren't you demanding too much? And then I happened to stumble across Romans 8:32, where it says that he who did not spare his own son, Jesus Christ, how will he not also with him graciously give us all things?
0: Yeah.
1: Things like courage to endure, the ability to remain steadfast and loyal, hopeful and trusting, especially when we face hardships. Because I think when I lost the ability to feed myself, that was Christ's call for me to go deeper into his heart, to persevere in my beliefs when things go south.
0: Yeah.
1: And I think that keeping my faith meant anchoring myself even down into the depths of Christ's suffering so that he might show me his resilience when life hurt.
0: Yeah.
1: And I must say, I must confess, because I bit my tongue from complaining and said, God, show me the reason here. There must be a purpose. And of course, his purpose was that I might know Christ better, being unified with him in the fellowship of sharing with his sufferings. Now, I know that sounds like a lot of garbly gook theological stuff, but honestly, when you go deeper into Christ, there's that joy, there's that happiness, that profound sense of contentment that you wouldn't trade for a world of walking. You wouldn't trade for any amount of being able to feed yourself with a spoon. And so I'm grateful. I know it sounds awfully strange, but I really am grateful for the hardships they've helped me as of late. And I hope they've helped you too, David, your hardships.
0: Well, you know, that's the thing. And I'm glad that you really brought those things together. The theological, you know, we could leave them there, and there's nothing wrong with doctrinal truth. It's grounding. It's like the roots of a tree, but those roots have another side to them, which is the visible part, the experienced part. And what you're talking about is the reality of our union with Christ, by which the life flows from the vine into the branches, and in ways that are not abstract or, you know, just ideological, but actually experiential, we do get to experience the largeness of Christ that upsizes itself to meet the depth of the new, you know, need that we're experiencing. And there's so much faithlessness really in us, because we can go through years and years and years of growing spiritually, and yet there's something in us with each new trial that thinks, maybe I've reached the boundary of what Christ is willing to do or to go to, you know, to meet me in this new place. And every single time he proves himself faithful and kind of exposes our need for yet more sanctification, because he really will go there with us.
1: Yeah. There's one question I always ask myself when I hurt deeply. I deal with chronic pain.
0: Mm-hmm.
1: And when I'm deeply disappointed or grieving over the loss of some other little functioning part of my body that's now gone, I remember that each and every trial demonstrates to the world,
0: yeah,
1: even the unseen world, what I genuinely think of Christ.
0: Mm-hmm.
1: Or another way of saying is that if you can trust God as you persevere through your trials,
0: yeah,
1: that is a proof of what you think of Jesus and what he did on the cross. It's a proof of your salvation. And I always keep a heavenly mindset in my trials, David. I always try to think, when I get to heaven, and I want to hear those words, well done, good and faithful servant, and not, well done, good and faithful servant, but remember that trial where you caved in to the gossip around the water cooler, and when somebody used my name profanely and you said nothing?
0: Mm-hmm.
1: You know, I of course Jesus is not going to bring that stuff up to us, but I don't want him to even think that. I want to show him as much obedience as I possibly can, because my capacity for joy in heaven is commensurate with that. It depends on that. And I just want to squeeze every ounce of obedience that I can out of this battered and bruised body, so that my joy in heaven will be greater. And we know that that's the way God works. Romans, what is it? You know, 2 Corinthians, no, it's Romans 8:18, I think, where it says that this light and momentary affliction is achieving for you an eternal weight of glory that far outweighs them all. No, that's 2
0: right.
1: Corinthians chapter that's, 4, that's, verse,
0: yes.
1: verse 18, I think. I'm getting my verses mixed up there. But the whole point is, if we remain obedient, if we remain trusting, if we could only hold on and groan and say, Lord Jesus, help me.
0: Yeah.
1: As you said earlier, he runs to give us aid.
0: Mm.
1: Then we can make it through.
0: Yeah.
1: We can hold fast to our convictions when life is hard. We can persevere under trials, and it will show the worthiness of Christ and what we really believe about him.
0: Yeah, that's right. That's right. So with the time that we have left today, because you sort of give a nice tee up to this one, I picked out one of these devotionals that you wrote. You were just talking about how our perseverance through a trial, which we don't tend to get A pluses on our trials. That's okay. We have a Savior who got an A plus on our behalf. Frankly, just persevering through them and hanging on to him is sufficient, you know. To this is grad season here as we're recording, you know, we're gonna make it. But the other thing that trials do is they also expose the other things we functionally believe about God. So you started one of your devotionals with these lines. You said, would you like to know what you really believe about God? And then you said, next time you suffer, watch how you react, right? Because you said, nothing reveals the stuff of which your Christian beliefs are made more than the tough times. And that's also true, isn't it? Because when we sort of take a look in the mirror as in real time, as it's happening, we're going to see some things that maybe we don't want to see. But of course, God already knew it was there. That's part of the point of the trial, to show us.
1: Absolutely. Absolutely. And that is so true, David. I preach that same quote gospel to myself. The next time I'm really hurting, I want what comes out of my mouth not to be, Oh, darn. Why did I
0: Right.
1: do that? I don't want to chastise my husband, chastise myself, get mad at a coworker, irritated at the checkout lady in the grocery. I want to respond in a way that Christ would respond.
0: Yeah.
1: And so, I've got to keep pressing on. As it says in Philippians chapter 3, I got to strive toward the goal. It's a goal out there to win the prize of which God has called me heavenward.
0: That's
1: And
0: right.
1: I love the example of Gideon in Josh, this one I'm going to get right, Judges chapter 8, verse 4, when he and his 300 men were chasing the Midianites, and it says that they were, quote, exhausted. Exhausted. They were faint, it says. And yet they kept up the pursuit of winning the goal for the prize to which God has called us heavenward. That is what drives me every day, David. I've got to remember that I'm in a race, and Hebrews says to run it with perseverance. Run your race with perseverance, fixing your eyes on Jesus. I've got to do that, David, because I swear if I don't, I'm just going to collapse. And these days I see so many Christians who are allowing their faith to grow cold. They're slipping under heavy trials. They're crumbling and collapsing under the weight of pain and disappointment. And it's revealing their true spiritual condition. So keeping faith when, as the title goes, when life is hard is so important, especially right now when the world seems to be splitting apart. The world wants examples of nobility and bravery and courage in the face of trials. They want stories that are vigorous and that have meat on them, that they want to see people who their character reveals what they actually believe. And so in these hard days and with our own painful trials, we've got to continue to strive and persevere. It's a big battle, but it is also a good one. Even the apostle said it's a good fight.
0: Which is why this is about keeping faith when life hurts. The most recent book published by Johnny Erickson Tada, my guest today. We'll be back again tomorrow. Johnny, it was a delight to talk with you today. Thank you for blessing us.
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0: 'Tis so sweet to trust in Jesus by Casting Crowns. This is Haven Today. I'm David Wolin. I hope you enjoyed the conversation. We have part two of this coming up tomorrow, and that's the part of the conversation that actually brought tears to my eyes, hearing how Johnny Erickson Tada right now is experiencing the presence and love of Jesus in a part of her journey that just keeps getting harder. It's so hope-filled, so encouraging, so inspiring to help us all keep our own gaze fixed on Jesus. And to help you do that, I really do recommend Johnny's book of 100 devotions for hard days. It's called Keeping Faith When Life Hurts. It's exemplary, it's deeply moving, great for your own devotions, but it would also be a great gift of encouragement to somebody else. 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I'm David Wolin. Won't you come back again next time? We'll be keeping it all about Jesus. It's the great story here on Haven Today.
1: For your walk with Jesus, I'm David Wolin with Haven Today, inviting you to anchor your day in God's Word. It's been an eventful summer. Hopefully that's true for you in all the good ways we associate with summer, but also eventful for the world. Fierce political battles around elections, wars raging in Eastern Europe, Africa, the Middle East, acts of terrorism in other places. No matter where you look, the world is filled with strife, and that's nothing new. King David described this in Psalm 2. Therefore, you kings, be wise. Be warned, you rulers of the earth. Serve the Lord with fear and celebrate his rule with trembling. Every nation has its rulers, but there is one king who rules over all. Jesus is the answer for this hurting world. And you'll see him more clearly through time in God's Word. Visit getanchor.com.
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3: A Jewish proverb contains wisdom cloaked in humor. It says, "With money in your pocket, you are wise, you are handsome, and you sing well too." 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The Bible warns against flattery, receiving it or speaking it. Basically, it equates flattery with deceit. A person who flatters with an ulterior motive is a deceiver, and a person who believes words of flattery is gullible and easily deceived. People are either wise, handsome, and talented, or they are not. Flattery will get us nowhere. 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
7: I came across a heartwarming story from Neil Ford, my new friend, and asked him if I could share it with you. It seems like we live in polarizing times, but it's not necessarily new. I remember the 60s when my dad rarely missed the evening news. I overheard the horrors of Vietnam and the Kennedy and Martin Luther King assassinations and of the Manson family. And to a little kid like me, the world seemed unfriendly, a place where I wouldn't want to put down roots. So Neil's heartwarming story means a lot to me, and here it is. My father had grown up in the Depression. His faith in humanity was just at a low ebb. And the two of us, one June, were driving from L.A. to Oakland in an old 1960 Oldsmobile. The water pump blew up outside Bakersfield. This was long before cell phones. So we were going to have to hoof it 9 or 10 miles into town. This young cowboy pulls up in a flatbed and offers to tow us in. All my dad had for money was this old Chevron gas card, So he kept saying, "Young fella, you know I can't pay you." And the young cowboy's looking at him like, "I wasn't going to charge you." So he rolls us into town. And this is a Sunday. Nothing's open. So he has to go get his mechanic friend to open up his garage. And my dad says, "Hey, listen, I don't have any money. You know, we'll work something out." And then they all realize they don't have the actual part. So now they got to go roust out the local auto parts store owner. And they bring him down. And my father's like, okay, we need to talk about how this is all going to get settled. Because he just couldn't imagine anybody trusting him about the money. So the cowboy says, "Look, if it makes you feel better, I got a bunch of watermelons. I need to get loaded onto my flatbed, and it's pretty hot working. If you help me out, I'll pay for the part." So next thing you know, we're all unloading watermelons from inside a rail car that's about 140 degrees. And 90 minutes later, we are soaked in sweat and up rolls the car, just running like a top. And my dad says, "I really don't know how to thank you fellas for this good turn." And we're turning to go when the mechanic gets this look on his face and he says, whoa, where do you think you're going?" And you could see the look on my father's face, fear and distrust come to the surface. He stiffened like a leopard. And the mechanic says, no, my wife's going to make us all Sunday dinner and you and the boy can get a shower and a clean shirt and it'll make the drive easier." So we sat down for dinner, fried chicken from the chicken right over there, and corn from right over there in the cornfield. Yeah, I gotta tell you, you'll never have a meal that good ever again. And my dad didn't say maybe three words the whole drive. But when we got home, I got into bed. I was just about to turn off the light, and he stops in the doorway. And he says to me, "No matter what you see in the movies, or on TV, or you read in the papers, that's how people really are." And about a month later, Neil Armstrong walked on the moon. So, says Neil Ford, keep the faith. Thinking back on my own childhood, there were dozens of people who would have done the same for us. And sometimes they did. We drove a Ford, you know, so we needed plenty of angels. Today, let's give thanks to God for the common grace that can be found. And let's go bless someone's socks off. God bless you, real good.
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0: I will give thanks to you, O Lord, among the peoples. 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

glad. 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Fire goes before him and consumes his foes on every side. His lightning lights up the world. The earth sees and trembles. The mountains melt like wax before the Lord. 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

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The Light.

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5: Things were quiet in our home, and into this silence there burst a shrill telephone ring. I grabbed the receiver and was informed by a nurse on the other end of the line that my father was expiring. Death was imminent and that I should come immediately. My wife and I dressed hurriedly, and after a brief conversation with my sister, we made our way over to the convalescent hospital located nearby. The halls were dimly lit. You could actually hear the patients snoring as they, like many of you, were sound asleep at that time of night. Just as we arrived at room 337, we looked in and the nurse was cranking down the head of the bed. As she turned and looked at me and said, "He just died, just seconds ago." An eerie chill went up my back. I wasn't really sure that I wanted to go in. I wasn't comfortable, and yet my emotions submitted to my will, and I walked in the room. I felt strangely orphaned. Even though I'd been psyching myself up for that traumatic experience, I don't really believe I was ready for it. I looked at the body of a man I had known for almost 5 decades. His eyelids were open, so I closed them. His hair was disheveled, so I stroked it back on his head, and his life was gone. And so I whispered, probably for my own benefit, since he could not hear it, "I loved you, Dad. I really needed you. Goodbye." After kissing him on the forehead, I turned around and my wife was standing there. And I embraced her, and she held me tenderly. And I, for an undetermined period of time, wept. And then we left into the cold night air. Death has never been more real to me in all my life. Never. I thought of two things. First, I thought of the line out of Euripides, the Greek poet, who wrote, "Death is the debt we all must pay." My dad had just paid that debt. But the word "all" seemed to bounce around in my head. We all must pay. Every person must pay it. Every one of us. And then, even stranger, I remembered suddenly, as I was driving home, a newscast I saw the other evening. It showed a breed of dog called the pit bull. And if you're familiar with that dog, it has a very unusual characteristic in its fight It bites. And its bite is so permanent that the jaws have to be virtually broken for it to release its bite. And I thought, if I had one of those dogs, the perfect name for it would be Death. Death has a bite that is permanent. It is inescapable. Its bite, its jaws, you cannot get away. And at times it is horrible.
4: Death is inevitable. And once you're in its grip, there's no escape. The good news is that those in Christ don't need to fear death because it ushers us into the presence of God. 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
6: You know, one of the devil's lies is if you make a mistake and you fall, somehow you will never again be what God wants you to be. You are always going to be a mess. Don't believe the devil's lie. You believe the Lord. You believe what the Lord can do in your life. And some of you, I'm sure, listening to me right now, maybe you've been defeated by your own repeated actions and by habits you can't break and by situations you don't think you can get out of. 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

0: You're listening to Hope for Today, the Bible teaching ministry of David Hawking. Sin can be fun for a moment, but it always ends in discouragement for us believers. We want so deeply to please and honor the Lord with how we live our lives, so much so that when we give in to temptation, it can really bring us down. We can start thinking that we'll never be able to please God, that we'll always mess up. So why try? Listen, let's not give in to that voice, friends. It's the enemy's lie, trying to keep you and me down in defeat instead of living in victory. Well, David shares more on this as he continues our study of Genesis 3, 1 through 6. He's titled his message here, The Temptation. First, it's time to hear from our listening family. Matt, we received a letter from Maggie that just has blessed my heart, and I know yours, in such a profound way.
1: Amen.
0: Share a little bit of what she had to say.
1: It's just great. It says, Dear David, thank you for your mighty words and ministry. Your ways of teaching help me to understand God's word and presence.
0: Amen.
1: I pray for your combined work, teaching, and your love for God, his amazing creation and people. We are blessed to hear you and learn from you. God bless you, Maggie.
0: Well, yeah, Maggie, we are blessed to hear from you. And folks, we give God the glory for everything that takes place in this
1: Amen.
0: Ministry for the kingdom. And just know that your letters are such an encouragement to us. And we'll tell you in just a bit how you can get in touch with Hope for Today. Okay, let's get into the Word. Our current radio series is bringing a power-packed dive into the first chapters of Genesis. It's a series we're calling In the Beginning. And today, David's returning to Genesis 3, 1 through 6 to continue our study of the temptation of Adam and Eve.
2: Now the serpent was more subtle than any beast of the field which the Lord God had made, and he said unto the woman, Yea, hath God said, Ye shall not eat of every tree of the garden? And the woman said unto the serpent, We may eat of the fruit of the trees of the garden, but of the fruit of the tree which is in the midst of the garden, God has said, Ye shall not eat of it, neither shall ye touch it, lest ye die. And the serpent said unto the woman, Ye shall not surely die, for God doth know that in the day ye eat thereof, then your eyes shall be opened, and ye shall be as gods, knowing good and evil. And when the woman saw that the tree was good for food, and that it was pleasant to the eyes, and a tree to be desired to make one wise, she took of the fruit thereof and did eat, and gave also unto her husband with her, and he did eat. Now, no Christian wants to disobey God's word, but we wind up doing it when we bite on the temptation, the bait, the enticement. And well, what's that enticement? The enticement is worldliness, and we have a tendency to love it. Well, what is worldliness? Again, it's boasting over what one has, as well as super confidence in the things of the world instead of in God. And it also is a lust problem, a lust that comes from my old sin nature that wants to violate God's word, though I've suppressed it. It's there, and it can rear its ugly head. The way in which that is appealed to is through the eye. That's why the lust of the eye is also a part of what worldliness is. So what is the bait? It's worldliness. And what is worldliness? It's primarily composed of sinful lust and worldly confidence in the possessions that we have, or the means of livelihood. That's what the world is, and that's the bait, and that's what Satan uses to cause us to fall. I don't want to complicate this, but I think sometimes we don't say enough to really understand what temptation is. The problem that we have is a lust problem. We have a flesh, an old sin nature, that desires to violate God's word, although we never say that as a believer. We don't like to bring out that lust of the flesh and look at it. We don't want to look at it very much because we know it's dangerous. In the Bible's discussion of this whole matter, we read something very, very interesting in 2 Timothy chapter 2. And look at verse 19. It says, The foundation of God standeth sure, having this seal, The Lord knoweth them that are his, and let every one that nameth the name of Christ depart from iniquity. But in a great house there are not only vessels of gold and of silver, but also of wood and of earth, and some to honor and some to dishonor. If a man therefore purge himself from these, he shall be a vessel unto honor, sanctified and meet for the master's use, and prepared unto every good work. Flee also youthful lusts. but follow righteousness, faith, charity, peace with them that call on the Lord out of a pure or clean heart. Now, friends, apparently we can run away from youthful lusts. He says, flee. You say, well, I'm not young anymore, so don't kid yourself. You can be 80 years old and still have youthful lust. What it's talking about is the lust that characterizes that are at its strong points when we are younger, but they still can trip us up when we're older, and we ought to continue all of our lifetime, run away and flee from youthful lust, or the lust that characterizes us when we are young and when the desires are very strong. But even then, the older we get, the more we need to be on our guard. Now, turn to 2 Timothy while you're still there and look at chapter 4, verse 10. It says, for Demas hath forsaken me, having loved this what? Present world. Turn to Galatians chapter 1 and look at verse 4. Now the Bible says, Demas hath forsaken me, having loved this present world. Now in Galatians, remember 1 John says that the world is passing away and the lust thereof? It's not going to last. It's just the present system that we live in. Galatians 1:4 says, who gave himself, talking about Jesus Christ, for our sins, that he might deliver us from this present evil world, according to the will of God and our Father. Look at Galatians chapter 6, verse 14. Apparently, this world is the problem. In Galatians 6:14, it says, but God forbid that I should glory save in the cross of our Lord Jesus Christ, watch this, by whom the world is crucified unto me and I unto the world. Something can happen to you because of your relationship to Jesus Christ where this world that Satan is using to defeat you can be nailed to the cross. And you, in fact, with this flesh problem, this desire to do wrong, you also, your old sin nature, can be nailed to the cross. And you can be crucified, as it were, unto the world's tendency to try to affect you. In other words, we can be dead unto sin, but alive unto God. Bible says, count yourself to be dead unto sin, but alive unto God. Now, a lot of that seems kind of mystical and confusing and subjective. But I'm going to try to just make it as simple as I can. Here's what I believe happened when Jesus died. I believe that the sin nature, which we all receive from Adam, was nailed to that cross, and its ability and power to control us, as it has been doing, was rendered completely inoperative by the work of Christ. By that I mean that he died not only for the individual sins which I will commit, but he died for the real root problem behind that, and that's the sin nature, or my flesh. When Jesus died on the cross, my tendency to do evil, my sinful nature, was nailed to that cross. That's why it's such a tragedy when we Christians get wiped out by sin, because we don't need to be if we would trust our resources. But sometimes we get overconfident, we don't trust the resources God has given us, or the facts of what Christ did. And before we know it, we're rearing an ugly corpse. We are dead to sin. The Bible doesn't say sin is dead. It says we as believers are dead to sin, meaning dead to its ability to control us. To put it very simply, when you become a believer in Jesus Christ, you do not have to any longer be controlled by sin. That's good news, wouldn't you say? Praise the Lord for that. Then you might ask the question, well, then why am I being controlled by sin? Well, it's one thing to know that Jesus did this. It's another thing to apply it by faith. For instance, I could tell you that if you would receive Jesus Christ as your Savior, you would actually ask him to come into your life, that you could go to heaven. Now, until you actually do that and believe it and trust it, you're not saved, even though it's a fact and could be true. Even if you denied it, maybe it really is true, even if you denied it, and it wouldn't change whether you believed it or not. In other words, you believing it doesn't make it true. It's already true whether you believe it or not. Did that come out right? In other words, you say, well, I don't believe that. Well, fine, but it's still true. So we need to be clear that you don't make this true because you believe it. That's why a lot of folks, I think, don't really become believers. They kind of are floating and hanging around the Christians. They're not sure what you're talking about. The fact is they don't really trust these facts. they just kind of intellectually agree, hey, it's okay with me. Yeah, amen. Anything to make sure I get to heaven, escape hell, I'm for it. Praise God. But you haven't really made the commitment personally. Now, we're not trying to be facetious here. Sometimes we need to laugh at ourselves, but this matter is, of course, from an eternal point of view, extremely serious. Have you really trusted Jesus Christ as your Savior? Now, the Bible says in Colossians 2:6 that as you have received Christ Jesus the Lord, so walk ye in him. When we talk about having victory over temptation and sin, God describes it as a continual walk. Walk in the Spirit, and you will not carry out the lust of the flesh. As you have received Christ, so walk in him. How did you receive him? By faith. How do you walk in him? By faith. Turn to Galatians chapter 2, please. We want to make sure you understand. This is critical to the whole issue of temptation and sin and where victory is found. In Galatians 2, 20 and 21, he said, I am crucified with Christ. Literally, I have been. It's a perfect tense. Something happened in the past that now has present finished results in my life. I don't crucify myself. I'm already crucified with Christ. Nevertheless, I live. Now, there's a reality right there. Okay, you tell me my old sin nature was crucified to the cross 1,900 years ago when Jesus died. But I'm telling you, I still live, okay? I'm not dead. I'm very much alive, and I'm having a sin problem here. Now, keep reading. Yet not I, but Christ liveth in me. Apparently, when we become Christians, the literal presence of the Lord Jesus Christ comes into our life, including the presence of the Holy Spirit. Christ lives in me. There's an answer there to our hearts and the struggle we have. And the life which I now live in the flesh, and that is my problem. But look at this. I live by the faith of the Son of God who loved me, past tense, at the cross and gave himself for me. Now watch verse 21. I do not frustrate the grace of God. Some of us are doing that. For if righteousness came by the law, then Christ is dead in vain. The victory isn't you leaving church and saying, you know, I just better not sin anymore. I'm going to go to work tomorrow and I'm not going to sin anymore. And on the way home, you tell your wife, you know, honey, I've made a commitment tonight. I'm not going to sin anymore. And she says to you, oh, sure. And you say, what do you mean by that? Oh, it's just going to happen like that? Hey, you don't trust me, do you? And before you know it, you're in a battle and you got anger and bitterness in your heart and you have already sinned. You've lost. You lost on the way home. You didn't even get a chance to start out right tomorrow. Is there anybody that might slightly identify with me? Is there anybody here who might possibly get defeated once or twice like this? Oh, yeah. You see, Paul says, I don't frustrate the grace of God. Well, it's a joke, really, because we do. We're constantly frustrating the grace of God. You and I had nothing to do with the death of Christ, not one blooming thing. That happened 1,900 years ago, and I experienced the blessing of its results in my life now because of faith and faith alone in what he did, not what I do.

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1: Will not carry out the lust of the flesh. And what do? Right away we start trusting ourselves. Why trust the Spirit? Yeah, I can handle this. Don't worry about it. I haven't had a problem. And we're setting ourselves. The Bible says, warns us, be careful, he who thinks he stands, lest he fall, because there's no temptation taking you that isn't common to every man. So it's very easy, isn't it, to think you're capable, you can handle it, you've gotten through other difficult situations, no sweat. And so you bite Satan's temptation. Hey, I don't have a problem with worldliness. That's the first mistake. That's a lie. We all have a problem with worldliness. So admitting that we have the problem and admitting we have the struggle is one of the first steps to victory. We need to trust the Lord, not ourselves, to put it quite simply. Now, what is the cure then for this temptation problem, this lust problem, this worldliness problem? What's the cure? Number one, the first cure, I love this, is the faithfulness of God. You say, what do you mean by that? Well, in 1 Corinthians 10:13, it says, there is no temptation taken you, but such as is common to man, but God is what? Faithful, who will not allow you to be tempted above that you're able, but will with the temptation also make a way to escape that you may be able to bear it. God is so faithful that he's not going to wipe you out. He's not going to give you something you cannot handle. What does the devil do with that? The devil convinces you that it's greater than you can handle. Is everybody following me now? But see, you can trust the faithfulness of God. He will never give you what you cannot handle. In fact, he will never present or allow Satan to tempt you without also having a clear way of escape. And what will the devil do? He'll convince you, there's no way out, man. There wasn't anything I could do, man. You just don't know the pressure I was under. You don't understand. I mean, it was just too much. I could not. Yes, you could. God is faithful. He will never allow you to be tempted above what you're able to handle. Is that a wonderful promise from the Lord or what? Isn't that great? So you can trust the faithfulness of God. God's even going to use Satan, his final joke on Satan. He's going to use Satan's pressure against you and me to make us not weaker, but stronger. You know, one of the devil's lies is if you make a mistake and you fall, somehow you will never again be what God wants you to be. You are always going to be a mess. Well, let's clear something up. First of all, every one of us is truly a mess. Amen? Now, if you don't believe that, you do need counseling. We're all a mess. And only takes a few circumstances and given things to happen to show us that we are. Number two, we all need help desperately. Some of us don't recognize that, we don't see it, we've been cruising along, no problems, and we don't see our need. We're being set up, whether we know it or not. We all need the Lord's help. We cannot make it on our own. So be very careful. But the devil loves to think, boy, you've blown it, man. Look at you, you did it again. Okay, man, that's it. And it works on your brain, and you just can't believe you could ever be strong again. Listen, the Bible says that God even uses the devil's attacks, who's like a roaring lion seeking whom he may devour. He uses it to make us mature, perfect, strengthened, settled, make us stronger than ever before. Why? God is able to do that. Though a righteous man falls 7 times in a day, the Lord will pick him up. Don't believe the devil's lie. You believe the Lord. You believe what the Lord can do in your life. And some of you, I'm sure, listening to me right now, maybe you've been defeated by your own repeated actions and by habits you can't break and by situations you don't think you can get out of. Listen, don't believe the devil's lie. I'm no good. Hey, we knew that already. You're not helping yourself. And I know what it is to say that. I know what it is to get so down and so depressed and to say, man, I'm no good. I'm rotten to the core and I don't deserve anything. Well, we already knew that. You're not giving any new information. It's helpful here. You understand? So get out of that spirit. That's the spirit of the enemy. And understand the Lord can

and deliver you and rescue you and make you stronger than ever. God is not against you. He's not trying to wipe you out. He's not trying to put you on a shelf never to return to service again. That is not the will of God. The will of God is that you trust the Lord with all your heart and don't lean to your own understanding. And the Lord can pick you up and He can make you what you never dreamed you could be because of Him, not you. And that's the key. A lot of us are struggling.

0: Amen. Thank you, David. Well, David's back in a moment with a very important question to wrap up our study time. And believers, please be ready to pray during this special time. It's important. This is Hope for Today. Matt Hawking is with us now. And Matt, we have a terrific resource pack this month. Listen, let's get folks some of the engaging details.
1: Does the Bible teach the rapture of the church before the tribulation?
0: Matt, what about differing views regarding the timing and events incorporated in the return of our Lord Jesus?
1: Yeah, is there a straightforward point-by-point outline in Scripture that settles the question? Once and for all, does the Bible teach the rapture of the church?
0: Well, Matt, we're going to help folks take the stress out of that question and stick with the Bible, the whole Bible,
1: and nothing but the Bible?
0: Nothing but the Bible, to discover the solid teaching regarding the rapture and related events. Inside, does the Bible teach the rapture of the church by David Hawking?
1: Does the Bible teach the rapture of the church is the first part of our special resource package for July.
0: Okay, what's the second part?
1: Okay, that special item is also a booklet by my dad. It's titled The Security of the Believer.
0: Now, many believers today, and we see these in the calls and the questions that we get, believers agonizing today over their salvation. Are they really saved? Do their struggles invalidate their security in Christ? And can they or any of us lose our salvation?

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1: 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S-F-O-R-D, B-C, V-2-S, 8-P-1. And here's David.
3: 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Because if you haven't, you will not be entering the kingdom of heaven. It's so important that every one of us understands it isn't just going to church. It isn't just listening to certain religious programs or messages. My friends, we need to read God's Word and find the truth there. The truth is the gospel of our Lord Jesus Christ. Have you opened your heart to Him? Have you? Have you confessed your sin and repented of it? And expressed by your confession your faith and belief in the finished work of our Messiah, who died for your sin and rose again from the dead, and has promised eternal life to all who put their trust in Him. God bless you.
1: 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And Fred, if you'd like to know more about putting your trust in Jesus Christ, about becoming a Christian believer, as the Bible tells us, we'd love to send you a booklet by David called What is Christianity? 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
1: Good morning. Here's what's making our news today. This Tuesday, the 14th of July. The United States has launched a third night of strikes against Iran aimed at degrading Iran's ability to attack civilians and commercial shipping in the Strait of Hormuz. The attack started hours after U.S. President Donald Trump announced the U.S. was reinstating a blockade on Iranian ports and would be reimbursed for guarding the strait. U.S. and Iranian military forces exchanged heavy missile and drone attacks over the weekend into Monday, marking an escalation in the conflict after an interim ceasefire agreement between the countries unraveled. Private online sports betting and casino gambling are now officially legal in Alberta. The province has opened its online gambling market to 22 licensed private operators, becoming just the second province after Ontario to do so. The Alberta government says it expects to collect about $76 million in revenue during the first year. While maintaining the move is aimed at regulating the industry rather than generating income, Service Alberta Minister Dale Nally says if you don't customarily gamble today, don't start. A new report says Albertans are paying the highest grocery bills in Canada.

0: Canada, with the average purchase topping $50, about 18% higher than Ontario and 12% higher than BC. The Calgary Food Bank says transportation costs and Albertans' limited food production are helping drive prices higher, while demand for food hampers continues to grow. The report also found more Canadians are turning to buy now, pay later plans to cover grocery costs. Meanwhile, the federal government's new Canada Groceries and Essentials benefit is beginning to reach eligible households across the country. And new figures from StatsCan suggest some Canadians are beginning to return to the United States to travel. Return trips from the U.S. rose 3.2% in June compared with a year ago, marking the third straight month of increases, driven mainly by more people crossing the border by car. Despite the recent gains, travel remains well below pre-trade dispute levels, with Canadians' return trips still down nearly 29% compared with June of 2024. In sports, European giants collide once again as the first semifinal gets underway this afternoon, with Kylian Mbappe leading France against Lamine Yamal and Spain from Dallas Stadium. France, the top-ranked team in the FIFA World Cup rankings, will be looking for a measure of revenge against Spain after La Roja defeated them in the semis at the UEFA European Championship 2 years ago. The match begins this afternoon at 1 o'clock. And the MLB All-Star festivities continue last night, with a sold-out crowd getting onto its feet, expecting hometown hero Kyle Schwarber to win his first home run derby on his third try. But St. Louis Cardinals outfielder Jordan Walker staged a dramatic finish, hitting six consecutive home runs in the final to stun the Phillies faithful. He became the first player in Cardinals franchise history to take the derby crown. The All-Star game goes this evening at 6 o'clock. And that's our news and our sports. Weather-wise, we're looking at another hot day today. Plenty of sunshine and a high of 27.
1: Be filled with the Spirit, addressing one another in psalms and hymns and spiritual songs. 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

Well, it's good to be back in the saddle, and I'd like to start things off, as always, with a little devotional, or devo to go, I like to call it. Today, Proverbs 15:1 tells us that a soft answer turns away wrath, but a harsh word stirs up anger. And this has always been one of my favorite verses in Proverbs, for sure, because growing up, I was a little bit of a timid guy. I really hated being spoken too harshly by, you know, moody people. That would always throw me off, especially if the person was an authority figure, you know, a teacher, a principal, coach, something like that. And conversely, I've always really appreciated people who were able to control themselves, speak warmly or kindly. The velvet anvil, that's the great picture of how to best, you know, deal with people. It's being soft on the outside, being strong on the inside. I learned that. You know, screaming and shouting and being condescending, it's not appreciated. It makes you look immature. It only makes the situation worse as well. But controlled, you know, mannered, kind speech is greatly appreciated, of course. And it shows you to be mature and seasoned, to be a consummate professional or parent or what have you. And it helps fix the situation. So, as we interact with people today, our exhortation from Scripture today is a soft answer turns away wrath, but a harsh word stirs up anger.

0: 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It adds adventure.
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0: So glad to be back in the saddle here at AM 930 The Light. I'm Les Moore. I was away for a couple weeks, had some guests come to town, and I was able to even go see family and spend some time with friends that came all the way up from Alabama to go to the Calgary Stampede. So I joined them and had a good time. Went to the Rocky Mountains. They went all the way from Jasper down to Banff. And spent some time with them there. You know, whenever you get guests come to town and you're looking at everything and seeing everything through their eyes, you know how it goes, right? It's all of a sudden brighter. It's more colorful. Alberta is a beautiful province. And people travel here from all around the world to not only see our cities, but principally to see our mountains. And that whole Jasper to Banff section and the city of Canmore as well. Just awesome. Lovely. And wildfire smoke was relatively low. There's a bit of haze in the air, in the sky, but overall we just had a lovely, lovely time, especially in Banff, which just kind of blew their mind. If you've ever been to Alabama, it's also a really lovely state, very green, lots of lakes and things like that, but just a few hills, no mountains, and so they were blown away by Alberta and just the beauty of our Rockies. And so after a couple of weeks off, I'm glad to be back, and now we'll be looking forward to making some summer memories around K-Days, which runs starting on Friday all the way to July 26th at Edmonton Expo Center. Hope you enjoy that with your family and friends. It's going to be a good time.
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1: Good morning. Here's what's making our news today, this Tuesday, the 14th of July. The United States has launched a third night of strikes against Iran aimed at degrading Iran's ability to attack civilians and commercial shipping in the Strait of Hormuz. The attack started hours after U.S. President Donald Trump announced the U.S. was reinstating a blockade on Iranian ports and would be reimbursed for guarding the strait. U.S. and Iranian military forces exchanged heavy missile and drone attacks over the weekend into Monday, marking an escalation in the conflict after an interim ceasefire agreement between the countries unraveled. Private online sports betting and casino gambling are now officially legal in Alberta. The province has opened its online gambling market to 22 licensed private operators, becoming just the second province after Ontario to do so. The Alberta government says it expects to collect about $76 million in revenue during the first year. While maintaining the move is aimed at regulating the industry rather than generating income, Service Alberta Minister Dale Nally says if you don't customarily gamble today, don't start. A new report says Albertans are paying the highest grocery bills in Canada, with the average purchase topping $50, about 18% higher than Ontario and 12% higher than BC. The Calgary Food Bank says transportation costs and Albertans' limited food production are helping drive prices higher, while demand for food hampers continues to grow. The report also found more Canadians are turning to buy now, pay later plans to cover grocery costs. Meanwhile, the federal government's new Canada Groceries and Essentials benefit is beginning to reach eligible households across the country. And new figures from StatsCan suggest some Canadians are beginning to return to the United States to travel. Return trips from the U.S. rose 3.2% in June compared with a year ago, marking the third straight month of increases, driven mainly by more people crossing the border by car. Despite the recent gains, travel remains well below pre-trade dispute levels, with Canadians' return trips still down nearly 29% compared with June of 2024. In sports, European giants collide once again as the first semifinal gets underway this afternoon, with Kylian Mbappe leading France against Lamine Yamal and Spain from Dallas Stadium. France, the top-ranked team in the FIFA World Cup rankings, will be looking for a measure of revenge against Spain after La Roja defeated them in the semis at the UEFA European Championship 2 years ago. The match begins this afternoon at 1 o'clock. And the MLB All-Star festivities continue last night, with a sold-out crowd getting onto its feet, expecting hometown hero Kyle Schwarber to win his first home run derby on his third try. But St. Louis Cardinals outfielder Jordan Walker staged a dramatic finish, hitting six consecutive home runs in the final to stun the Phillies faithful. He became the first player in Cardinals franchise history to take the derby crown. The All-Star game goes this evening at 6 o'clock. And that's our news and our sports. Weather-wise, we're looking at another hot day today. Plenty of sunshine and a high of 27.
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0: I hear some believers in this room.
1: What was that? Was it a bird? Was it a plane? Was it Superman? Or could have it been one of our Canadian Forces snowbirds flying overhead? More likely that. Actually, tomorrow, that can be very likely, actually. Did you know that the snowbirds are going to be doing a series of ceremonial flyovers over the city tomorrow? It's going to be fantastic from 12:15 until 12:45. A precision formation flight going to be visible, obviously, because they're way up in the sky, going to be visible from a lot of different locations. But they are recommending the best viewing spots being William Harlech Park, of course, City Hall Plaza, the Alberta Legislature Grounds, O'Day Min Park, and maybe from right in your own backyard. Who knows? But that'll be really, really cool. Again, starts at 12:15. Wraps up at 12:45. And by the way, if you're nostalgic at all, you'll want to check this one out because this will be perhaps the last time you'll ever be able to see these specific planes, the CT-114 Tudor aircraft. They're going to be retiring them from the team, making this flight and this demonstration truly historic.
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0: So glad to be back with you here on AM 930 The Light after a couple weeks off. Man, time flies. You start a vacation, you're like, man, time's slow. Crawling. And because we just did a staycation. We didn't go anywhere. Our kids were busy with their own things. And so my wife and I, we just kind of like stayed around our house, took care of things. I think I have the most immaculate yard in the city right now. That's all I kind of worked on. A little bit of hiking in and around our city, you know, internal hiking trails and things like that. Mosquitoes are really bad, though. That's making things tough. But for the most part, boy, it was nice just to take a little bit of time, get a little bit of R&R. You know what I think? We all need that. When was the last time you'd had a really good break? Because life gets busy, schedules fill up, don't they? And I think sometimes we forget that God has actually designed us, as his children, to stop and to rest and to get away from it all and refresh ourselves. Even Jesus did that. So I'm thankful for that break, thankful for the memories made as well. Had some friends in, as I mentioned earlier, all the way from Southeast U.S., Alabama, believe it or not. Anyway, I'm just genuinely glad to be back on the air with you this morning. And I'm thankful for all the time I had and memories made with family. But good to be back in the saddle. Good to be back at work. Good to be back with you.
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1: Good morning. Here's what's making our news today. This Tuesday, the 14th of July. The United States has launched a third night of strikes against Iran aimed at degrading Iran's ability to attack civilians and commercial shipping in the Strait of Hormuz. The attack started hours after U.S. President Donald Trump announced the U.S. was reinstating a blockade on Iranian ports and would be reimbursed for guarding the strait. U.S. and Iranian military forces exchanged heavy missile and drone attacks over the weekend into Monday, marking an escalation in the conflict after an interim ceasefire agreement between the countries unraveled. Private online sports betting and casino gambling are now officially legal in Alberta. The province has opened its online gambling market to 22 licensed private operators, becoming just the second province after Ontario to do so. The Alberta government says it expects to collect about $76 million in revenue during the first year. While maintaining the move is aimed at regulating the industry rather than generating income, Service Alberta Minister Dale Nally says if you don't customarily gamble today, don't start. A new report says Albertans are paying the highest grocery bills in Canada, with the average purchase topping $50, about 18% higher than Ontario and 12% higher than BC. The Calgary Food Bank says transportation costs and Albertans' limited food production are helping drive prices higher, while demand for food hampers continues to grow. The report also found more Canadians are turning to buy now, pay later plans to cover grocery costs. Meanwhile, the federal government's new Canada Groceries and Essentials benefit is beginning to reach eligible households across the country. And new figures from StatsCan suggest some Canadians are beginning to return to the United States to travel. Return trips from the U.S. rose 3.2% in June compared with a year ago, marking the third straight month of increases, driven mainly by more people crossing the border by car. Despite the recent gains, travel remains well below pre-trade dispute levels, with Canadians' return trips still down nearly 29% compared with June of 2024. In sports, European giants collide once again as the first semifinal gets underway this afternoon, with Kylian Mbappe leading France against Lamine Yamal and Spain from Dallas Stadium. France, the top-ranked team in the FIFA World Cup rankings, will be looking for a measure of revenge against Spain after La Roja defeated them in the semis at the UEFA European Championship 2 years ago. The match begins this afternoon at 1 o'clock. And the MLB All-Star festivities continue last night, with a sold-out crowd getting onto its feet, expecting hometown hero Kyle Schwarber to win his first home run derby on his third try. But St. Louis Cardinals outfielder Jordan Walker staged a dramatic finish, hitting six consecutive home runs in the final to stun the Phillies faithful. He became the first player in Cardinals franchise history to take the derby crown. The All-Star game goes this evening at 6 o'clock. And that's our news and our sports. Weather-wise, we're looking at another hot day today. Plenty of sunshine and a high of 27.
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AM 930, The Light. Good morning, I'm Les Moore. And, let's get back to our devotional we shared from earlier today. Today, Proverbs 15:1 tells us that a soft answer turns away wrath, but a harsh word stirs up anger. And this has always been one of my favorite verses in Proverbs, for sure, because growing up, I was a little bit of a timid guy. I really hated being spoken to harshly by, you know, moody people. That would always throw me off, especially if the person was an authority figure, you know, a teacher, principal, coach, something like that. And conversely, I've always really appreciated people who were able to control themselves, speak warmly or kindly. The velvet anvil, that's the great picture of how to best, you know, deal with people. It's being soft on the outside, being strong on the inside. I learned that. You know, screaming and shouting and being condescending, it's not appreciated. It makes you look immature. It only makes the situation worse as well. But controlled, you know, mannered, kind speech is greatly appreciated, of course. And it shows you to be mature and seasoned, to be a consummate professional or parent or what have you. And it helps fix the situation. So, as we interact with people today, our exhortation from Scripture today is a soft answer turns away wrath, but a harsh word stirs up anger.

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0: may have heard yesterday we reported in our news something that would be very significant for any woman who is dealing with endometriosis. It's a saliva test. Apparently in the past, now I have to be honest, I had to look up even what this was when I read it in the news. Endometriosis is a condition where tissue similar to the lining of the uterus grows in places where it's not supposed to be. And that can lead to inflammation, scar tissue, and some really serious pain in some cases as well. Well, normally they would have to be invasive and go in there with a camera actually and start looking around. And that's why it sometimes would take years for doctors to diagnose properly. Well, now there's a saliva test that takes care of the whole thing. Problem is, it's only being done in the United Kingdom, not here in Canada. And that's a problem. Obviously, I've said over the past year that I myself have some kidney issues. And my nephrologist told me, you know, there's a lot of amazing treatments for my condition in the UK, things that Health Canada hasn't approved. So it's amazing to me that, you know, when it comes to our health, that something can be approved in one Western nation that's got well-developed healthcare, and another nation like our own will say, well, not, we're not going to practice that here. Why not? So anyway, I asked him, well, who's advocating? Who's lobbying for, you know, the approval of these treatments for what I have? And he said, oh, probably nobody. That's what he told me. Probably nobody. Anyway, if you are one who is dealing with endometriosis, God strengthen you, God speed, and yeah, hopefully your doctor, your GP or what have you, or whoever's treating you, hopefully they can advocate on your behalf to get this saliva test done. It would obviously be so much easier for you, and we can be praying for Health Canada to be, I don't know, a little bit more efficient, proficient, whatever it is, that things can be approved quicker.
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1: Good morning. Here's what's making our news today, this Tuesday, the 14th of July. The United States has launched a third night of strikes against Iran aimed at degrading Iran's ability to attack civilians and commercial shipping in the Strait of Hormuz. The attack started hours after U.S. President Donald Trump announced the U.S. was reinstating a blockade on Iranian ports and would be reimbursed for guarding the strait. U.S. and Iranian military forces exchanged heavy missile and drone attacks over the weekend into Monday, marking an escalation in the conflict after an interim ceasefire agreement between the countries unraveled. Private online sports betting and casino gambling are now officially legal in Alberta. The province has opened its online gambling market to 22 licensed private operators, becoming just the second province after Ontario to do so. The Alberta government says it expects to collect about $76 million in revenue during the first year. While maintaining the move is aimed at regulating the industry rather than generating income, Service Alberta Minister Dale Nally says if you don't customarily gamble today, don't start. A new report says Albertans are paying the highest grocery bills in Canada, with the average purchase topping $50, about 18% higher than Ontario and 12% higher than BC. The Calgary Food Bank says transportation costs and Albertans' limited food production are helping drive prices higher, while demand for food hampers continues to grow. The report also found more Canadians are turning to buy now, pay later plans to cover grocery costs. Meanwhile, the federal government's new Canada Groceries and Essentials benefit is beginning to reach eligible households across the country. And new figures from StatsCan suggest some Canadians are beginning to return to the United States to travel. Return trips from the U.S. rose 3.2% in June compared with a year ago, marking the third straight month of increases, driven mainly by more people crossing the border by car. Despite the recent gains, travel remains well below pre-trade dispute levels, with Canadians' return trips still down nearly 29% compared with June of 2024. In sports, European giants collide once again as the first semifinal gets underway this afternoon, with Kylian Mbappe leading France against Lamine Yamal and Spain from Dallas Stadium. France, the top-ranked team in the FIFA World Cup rankings, will be looking for a measure of revenge against Spain after La Roja defeated them in the semis at the UEFA European Championship 2 years ago. The match begins this afternoon at 1 o'clock. And the MLB All-Star festivities continue last night, with a sold-out crowd getting onto its feet, expecting hometown hero Kyle Schwarber to win his first home run derby on his third try. But St. Louis Cardinals outfielder Jordan Walker staged a dramatic finish, hitting six consecutive home runs in the final to stun the Phillies faithful. He became the first player in Cardinals franchise history to take the derby crown. The All-Star game goes this evening at 6 o'clock. And that's our news and our sports. Weather-wise, we're looking at another hot day today. Plenty of sunshine and a high of 27.
0: Coming up in 60 minutes, Haven Today. Coming up in 30 minutes, Leading the Way with Dr. Michael Youssef. Right here on AM 930, The Light.

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1: A tradition that brings plenty of those kind of memories. You got the rides, the food, the entertainment, all of that. It's all part of the fun. But I would say maybe the best part of it all is just being together, really, and building memories. Those moments when parents and kids or grandparents and grandkids, whatever, share a treat, have an experience together, make some memories that will last a lifetime for sure. And so as followers of Christ, you may say, well, I don't really like to go down there for this reason or for that reason. But remember to treasure the blessings God's given us, and family together is one of those precious gifts. 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

0: God bless you. Have a wonderful rest of your Tuesday. Remember, coming up next, we have Leading the Way with Dr. Michael Youssef, and a very practical study coming up as he talks about, like, well, let me ask you. You get up in the morning, you're getting ready to go to your job, and you feel like, oh, Lord, why? Why do you have me here? I'm not happy in my job. Lord, I want to move on, do something else. Do you ever have that kind of thought? Do you feel trapped? Well, be listening for today's Leading the Way. Here's a little taste of what's coming up in today's program.
1: Some of you, I know, probably are miserable in your work, and you're saying, I know God doesn't want me here. But I got news for you. If God doesn't want you there, He's going to move you from there. But you stay there until God moves you. All right? He has a purpose for you being there. Even the difficulty and the difficult circumstances and the difficult people that you're dealing with, they are part of God's overall plan to bless you and bless them.
0: That's Dr. Michael Youssef, and that is what's coming up next here on AM 930, The Light. I'm Les Moore, and until tomorrow, Lord willing, would you join me in a word of prayer as we close? And I do say, Father, thank you for the broadcast day, and just getting back, Lord, and getting my coordination back with all of the work here. I thank you that I am here, and I'm glad to be on the air here. Lord, I ask you to bless not only Leading the Way, but the next programs that follow and all of the programs today, Lord, and be glorified and honored in all that we do and say. In Jesus' name, amen.
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7: Everywhere you look, AI keeps showing up. People are using it in all kinds of surprising ways, often with a positive outcome. But increasingly, people are turning to AI chatbots to help them in ways that have experts deeply concerned.

0: Counseling is one field in which specialized chatbots are displacing trained professionals who have spent years looking people in the eye, showing concern human to human. These are the things that chatbots can't do. They can't feel anything. But it's not only a falling clientele that has experts worried. They say chatbots often give poor advice. This trend is not only in the world of secular psychology, but also in the Christian counseling world. But there's great wisdom in holding fast to how the Lord intends us to be comforted through life's toughest days. We do this as believers, supporting one another, holding fast to God's word, and keeping our eyes fixed on Jesus. Welcome to Haven Today. I'm David Wolin, sharing the great story that's all about Jesus. We're in a series called Hope When Life Hurts. I've actually been looking forward to this series because it's a chance to testify to the goodness of God and His sufficiency for every day of our lives, even the hardest ones. And to help us do that, we're sharing some testimonies. Tomorrow, we'll hear from my predecessor at Haven, Charles Morris. After that, we'll hear another kind of testimony, the witness of Job from the Old Testament. But today, we'll share part two of a conversation that began yesterday with Johnny Erickson Tada. As you may already know, she's lived more than five decades in a wheelchair as a quadriplegic. And the Lord has given her an amazing ministry and a remarkably joyful countenance. This is something for which Johnny is known. And yet, as she'll share today, just getting out of bed to face another day is a two-hour process she dreads. And so she reaches out to her Savior for what she needs to face another day in the wheelchair.
1: Lord Jesus, I hold fast to your word. You are my anchor, and so I'm going to anchor myself in your word. And you tell me in Philippians that I can do all things through you. So I know you will show up. And Titus chapter 2 tells me that by the grace of God, I can say no to my selfish wishes and wants. And I can say yes to your grace and live a godly life in this present age. That's the way I want to live today, Jesus.
0: And that's the way I want to live. How about you? There's only one way to do this, and it's to hold fast to Jesus through His Word, which is precisely what Johnny's book of devotionals helps us do. It's called Keeping Faith When Life Hurts. 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And we have it here at Haven. It's our way of saying thank you for your gift of support, because we depend on friends like you to keep this ministry on the airwaves of North America. 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And now reminding us who our Savior truly is, here's City of Light and Jesus Strong and Kind. Jesus.

0: This is Haven Today. I'm David Wolin, and back with us again today, Johnny Erickson Tada. Good to be with you, Johnny.
1: Always good to be with you, David.
0: So we've had the opportunity in my relatively short time at Haven, at least compared to my predecessors, that, I mean, this is a job that people stay in for decades. So I've got a long way to go yet here. But Johnny, do you know, 2.5 years ago, you were my very first interview. We got together with Charles Morris at Ambassador.
1: Oh, come on. Was I?
0: Yep. You were the very first one. I was nervous as all get out and trying not to look like it, thinking I'm going to stumble all over myself talking into this microphone with Johnny. And you were as kind and gracious as you could be, just encouraging us and pointing us to the Lord Jesus. And I forgot all about the microphone. And it's happened again today. So I do thank you for your kindness and joining up together with us over the years.
1: Absolutely. And David, you've become a good friend in this ministry, and I'm sure that many of our listeners consider you their friend, and how familiar your voice is, and steady and calm and always focused on the Lord Jesus Christ. That's a good thing. You're a friend to many.
0: Well, we have to cling to Jesus, and it's His grace when we encounter moments in life that really require that of us. It doesn't feel like a grace at a time. No discipline does, as the scriptures remind us, but our Father he knows what He's doing when He is strengthening us through hardship and trial. And, you know, sometimes it looks on the outside like we've really got it all together. I know, Johnny, you've encountered that over the years a number of times. You have a lot of admirers out there. I know you're kind of used to that at this point, but you have a joy that flows from you. It would appear, although its source is not really Johnny, and you're quick to point that out. But in your book, Keeping Faith When Life Hurts, you tell a story early on about a woman who approached you at a conference. And I'll just read to you what she said, but then you could tell us the rest of the story. She came up to you and said, "Oh, Johnny, you always look so together, so happy in your wheelchair. I wish I had your joy. How do you do it?" So it's still today that you told me that story sticks with you.
1: I remember that.
0: Tell us how you answered that.
1: Well, she was looking into the mirror, and of course she caught my reflection in the mirror. She was just capping her lipstick, and she turned to me and asked me that question. "You're always so joyful. I wish I had your kind of joy." And I said to her, "Ma'am, thank you so much, but may I tell you how I woke up this morning?" I woke up this morning hating this paralysis. I felt like crumbling and collapsing under the pressure of one more day of going through a 2-hour routine that never varies. People exercising me, my friend giving me a bed bath, my friend putting a corset on, binders and leg bags and Velcro strips, and sitting me in a wheelchair and helping me to breathe, nebulizing chest compression therapy. I mean, I went on and on, and I said, "Ma'am, I woke up this morning saying, Jesus, I can't believe you're asking me to do this again. I'm so tired of paralysis. I can't do it. But for some reason, you think I can. And so I'm not going to trust my feelings. But I'm going to say, I can't do it, but I can do all things through you, Jesus. As you strengthen me, please give me strength for these women today. Please." And she looked at me as though that was an abnormal or an unusual occurrence, that I just had a bad morning. No, I did not have a bad morning. That literally is the way it is every day. And so my first goal in life, as soon as my eyes wake up in the morning and I'm facing a hard day, I got to get myself happy in Jesus. I just have to get myself happy, because the Christian life is a series of tough choices. Growth in Jesus doesn't merely happen. I know Christians, you know, people who find it difficult to live with drive and purpose. They struggle to live intentionally. You know, you shift your life into neutral and you coast through life as though it were a parade that just keeps going on and on.
0: Yeah.
1: And I can't do that. Like I said, the Christian life is a series of choices. And so I've got to make that tough choice every morning. I cannot do this. But Lord Jesus, I hold fast to your word. you are my anchor. The book of Hebrews calls you my anchor. Yeah. And so I'm going to anchor myself in your word. And you tell me in Philippians that I can do all things through you. So I know you will show up. And Titus chapter 2 tells me that by the grace of God, I can say no to my selfish wishes and wants. And I can say yes to your grace and live a godly life in this present age. That's the way I want to live today, Jesus.
0: Mm-hmm.
1: And honestly, David, that is my life. Every day it's a battle.
0: Yeah.
1: When I stood up in that wheelchair, the fight begins against the world, the flesh, and the devil. Mm-hmm. Am I tired? Yes, in the flesh. Do I get weary? Of course I do. But even Jesus had to choose obedience.

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1: I was going to say, it's just flowing out of you. This is you're just sharing your meal with us, you know, food and drink. We need this.
2: Well, real quickly, and it was in John chapter 6. You probably know it better than I do. Jesus says, my words are food and they are drink, because he told his disciples to eat my flesh, drink my blood. And of course, it's a gross analogy, but I think that Christ wanted to get home. You wanted to push the point with his disciples. This is how intimate you must be with me.
1: Yes.
2: You must be this close to me. Our union, you know, our union in me means you live on my energy. You are the branch that stays connected to the vine.
1: That's right.
2: You're not a cell phone that can disconnect with me and then go get some spiritual charge.
1: That's right.
2: And once you're fully charged, then you can get back into life. No, you must always abide in me.
1: Yes.
2: Stay in me. And then Jesus says this eerie thing in Matthew chapter 10. He says, he who endures to the end shall be saved.
1: Mm-hmm.
2: And I think God gives us that, that little, oh my goodness, this is how critical it is. This is how high the cosmic stakes are.
1: Yeah. Yep,
2: they are. And we have to endure, persevere, run the race with perseverance.
1: That's right. That's right.
2: Oh, I haven't sounded like a...
1: No, you're connecting all these dots that are so precious to me. You're quoting some of my favorite passages too. John chapter 6, for me, was a turning point, actually. I remember, this is many years ago, but I remember being very bothered by it. I mean, you said that this analogy is gross, but of course, Jesus wouldn't actually concede that. And that was partly what I was grappling with. And I watched him. There's three times the followers, which are the leftovers of the crowds to whom he multiplied bread and fish the day before, you know, come and follow him to the other side of the lake because they want more. And Jesus won't give it to them this time. And then he speaks this, you must eat my flesh, drink my blood. And then they go back and forth three times, and he keeps sort of like doubling down, and it gets really even more intense. And he just won't concede that it's a metaphor. Even at the very end, they walk away. Like, this is the point at which the crowds walk away. This is when Jesus gets canceled, right? By everybody but his disciples.
2: Yeah.
1: And I thought, why wouldn't you just concede that? Jesus, why would you not just say, look, I'm not speaking literally. But, and then here's, I think, where the Lord finally brought me. What if there's a literalness that's even bigger than the literal way that we read it? What if our lives actually need Jesus more than our bodies actually need to chew food and drink it to be hydrated?
2: Ooh.
1: What if real life is actually bigger and better than that, and we just can't see it?
2: We can't see it.
1: So we think, Jesus, why don't you just concede that you're not being literal? But in fact, it's so much deeper. He can't help us to get there any other way than to leave us in the tension of it.
2: Bingo, you fit the nail on the head once again, David, because our eyes are still, you know, we see men as trees walking. We don't quite see the clarity of the spiritual world. And yet the rooms that we are in right now are probably populated with so many unseen beings, and I'm not including only angels, but demons. I mean, we are surrounded. We swim in a spiritual world that we cannot see. And I think that's why our adversary tries to entice us with the physical world, with the what, you know, is to be assumed as a physical concrete world. But the real concrete world is the world we cannot see. And you know, you've given me new, fresh insight into that particular scripture in John 6, because I long to be able to see. Let me see your face, Jesus. I think that's the groaning of all of us. The more intimate I become with him, I want to see him. And so that metaphor pushes us to have the view of, what is it, 2 Corinthians chapter 4, verse 8, I think it's 18, where it says, set your eyes

0: not on things which are seen, but which are unseen. Because things which are seen are only temporary, but things which are unseen are eternal. Can we live that way?
1: Not on our own. Not on our own. We need Jesus, and we need the things that push us into him more deeply, which usually take the form of hardship, suffering, and trials, which is part of the way that the Lord redeems, even using the hard and dark things of this fallen world to actually draw us and bring us nearer to the heart of Christ. And he proves himself faithful every time. And you've been writing extensively about this all these years. There are so many other devotions in your book, Keeping Faith When Life Hurts. We've just kind of scratched the surface. But Johnny, with the time that we have left today, I'm wondering if there is anything that for you is top of mind when we talk about God's purpose, sovereign purpose in the things that we face, when the day comes, when it crosses over from just being normal irritating, normal hard, normal frustrations, and maybe it's the straw that breaks the camel's back for us. Maybe it's more like a grand piano. Those things happen and they fall on us and they befall us, and we think, this is it. Like, how could a good God bring me to this point and ask me to endure this? We have people listening today that are feeling that if they haven't thought it out loud. Where does your heart go when you get the chance to speak to that person?
0: Well, when people question the goodness of God, and sometimes I have questioned God's goodness when I travel abroad and I have seen the worst of suffering come upon a child with a disability. Yeah. When I wonder where the goodness is, I look to the cross, because the cross became the highest possible good for all of us humans. The cross not only brought salvation, it proved that there is meaning in suffering. And if God could bring about salvation through the most heinous, darkest act ever committed in history, then suffering can have purposes far beyond what we presently see. And that's where I go, to the cross. The cross to me is like the Mount Everest of God's mercy. It's so displayed the goodness of God against stiff-necked, stubborn rebels. And I'm including all of us dog nasty sinners. Yes, even you listening, we're all dog nasty sinners. But how good of God to give us the cross and Jesus so that we might know that one day the suffering will be behind us and we shall be with the Lord forever. And what good thoughts there are.
1: Yeah, and it does strike me that amid everything else that we see on display there on the cross of Christ is preserved for us this side conversation to the thief on the cross next to him and being crucified there next to the Lord of heaven and earth, his suffering terrible, but nothing like that of Jesus. Yet Jesus could look to him in that moment of most extreme suffering and darkness and say, just a little longer.
0: Just a little longer.
1: Today you'll be with me in paradise. For us, even in the darkest moments where Christ meets us, having been through his own darkest moments, he says, look ahead. There is something beyond this that far outweighs it all.
0: Oh, your words, just a little longer, speak to me so powerfully right now in this wheelchair, and my hip hurts like crazy and my lungs are hurting. And just to think, a little longer, hold on, Johnny, just a little bit longer. Oh, what a day of glory that will be when it's all behind us. We look at earth in the rearview mirror, and sorrow and sighing shall flee away. He shall crown us with everlasting joy, and those who enter Zion will do so with great singing and great hallelujahs. I can't wait.
1: Well, so for you, for me today, for those who are listening, we look to Christ, even if all we can do is just turn our heads on the cross that we've been called to bear, to look again at Jesus who's next to us. And let's hear him say it again, just a little longer. Just a little longer. Johnny, just a little longer, sister. One day we'll be together in paradise.
0: Oh, and all of us who are listening, all my friends, all your friends listening, what a grand reunion that will be. And the best thing is that it won't be the day of Johnny or the day of David. It'll be the day of Christ, his crowning, his glory day.
1: Amen.
0: And we, it says, we will crush Satan under our feet. Isn't that wonderful that we will help him do that? And I just can't wait to see him judge fallen angels and be crowned and his name vindicated. And the new heavens, a new earth, and an earth, a new earth. Yeah, a new earth. It's going to have all the earthiness that you can imagine. It's going to have it'll be a perfect place where all of the things that I hope I might one day do, like ride horses and swim in streams and mow a lawn and rake leaves. And I think all that's going to happen again. My hands will work and will be busy, but yet perfectly at rest. All at once will be so active, yet so serene. Oh, it's just a joy to think about.
1: Well, it's a joy to think about it with you, Johnny. Thank you for being with us today. This was a lovely conversation, and it was a blessing to me. Parts of the conversation a surprise, but all of it a blessing. Thank you.
0: Thank you too, David. Thank you so much. Just a little while. Just a little longer.
1: Just a little longer. Amen. This is Haven Today. I'm David Wolin. We don't have a lot of time left, but I do want you to know this ministry, which broadcasts on hundreds of radio stations around North America, is entirely listener-supported. And it takes significant resources to keep the kind of witness to Christ that you heard today on the airwaves. 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It's called Keeping Faith When Life Hurts. 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I'm David Wolin. Won't you come back again next time? We'll be keeping it all about Jesus. It's the great story here on Haven Today. For your walk with Jesus, I'm David Wolin with Haven Today, inviting you to anchor your day in God's Word. Some people think of God the Father as angry and distant, waiting for the moment when he can pounce and deal out judgment, but is that accurate? Before Jesus began his ministry, he was baptized by John the Baptist, and it was a powerful moment after that baptism. Jesus heard these words. This is my Son, whom I love. With him I am well pleased. What a loving declaration from the Father. And the amazing, almost unbelievable thing is that by faith in Jesus, the Father will say this about you as well, welcoming you into his presence one day, saying, "This is my son or daughter. In you I am well pleased." Grow in your walk with Jesus today. Visit getanchor.com.
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3: Hi, this is Ben Lowell, and welcome to Back to the Bible Canada with Dr. John Neufeld. Well, today we continue our series, Danger from Within. So turn in your Bibles to 2 Peter chapter 1, verses 5 to 12, as Dr. Neufeld brings us a message titled, Faith Made Practical.
4: I recently read an article about a 19th century novel that, well, I have not read it. But this novel seemed very interesting to me, and I went online to look it up to get a fuller picture of it. It's written by a Scottish writer, a man named James Hogg. The novel was called Private Memoirs and Confessions of a Justified Sinner. And the main character of the novel was a man named Robert Ringham, and he's both intensely spiritual, but he's also a criminal. And as a young boy, he was adopted by a heretical Calvinist minister. And as such, Ringham grew up and he was trained by his father to believe that he was one of the elect and predestined unto salvation. But because his father was a heretic, he was also raised to believe that the elect were above the moral law. And practically that meant that he believed that his behavior wouldn't affect his eternal destiny. And so he acts without any moral restraint, and eventually that leads him to become a murderer. Now, of course, that might sound extreme, and yet in my ears, you know, that old story sounds amazingly contemporary. I mean, you think about those people who claim faith in Christ but don't exhibit obedience. There is in their minds a dichotomy that never gets reconciled, a dichotomy between what they believe about Jesus, that is his cross, justification by faith, reconciliation with God, and all of theology, and they don't put that together with practice. In practice, any demand for obedience is met by some with a howl of protest. But isn't that simply justification by works, they say? Yeah, obedience is good, but it's not the saving element, they say. I mean, after all, we all have sins, and the issue is not whether or not we sin, it's whether we believe in Jesus. And so just like Robert Ringham, they believe themselves to be among the elect, but free from the moral law of God. And in practical terms, we witness that all the time. Whole churches now adopt today's sexual morality and never think that their salvation might be at stake. And in the private life of Christians, just like Ringham, there are those that have long ago given up on the idea of living the holy life. They just never connected that idea, that is, that theology and ethics can't be separated. And Jesus put it this way, Matthew 12:33, a tree is known by its fruit. That is, if you want to know what kind of tree you're looking at, examine the fruit. Apple trees produce apples and so forth. If you want to know what kind of a person you're looking at, examine the fruit or their life. Evil people do evil things and so forth. Have a look at the moral scandals of some high-profile Christians to everyday Christians who have forgotten the requirements of the law of Christ. And you're going to see that the fictional Robert Ringham of the 19th century is still very much alive today. You know, I can be a Christian who doesn't obey Jesus, they say. Now, we've started a study in 2 Peter, which, as we will see, has a great deal to do with the struggle in the church against false teachers and false teaching. But as we've already seen, Peter begins not by decrying false teachers. He's going to get to that. But he begins by reminding his readers of the great and precious promises they've been given so that, or with the intent that, they might escape the corruption of the world because of sinful desires. You know, in short, Peter begins his letter by appealing to the holiness that is required of all believers. And then with that, Peter moves forward and explains the qualities of effective Christians. So let's jump right in. 2 Peter 1:5-9. For this very reason, make every effort to supplement your faith with virtue, and virtue with knowledge, and knowledge with self-control, and self-control with steadfastness, and steadfastness with godliness, and godliness with brotherly affection, and brotherly affection with love. For if these qualities are yours and are increasing, they keep you from being ineffective or unfruitful in the knowledge of our Lord Jesus Christ. For whoever lacks these qualities is so nearsighted that he is blind, having forgotten that he was cleansed from his former sins. So let's start with that curious phrase in verse 5. I'm referring to the phrase, make every effort to supplement your faith. Now, it's very important here to notice the little nuances, because to fail to notice them means we're going to fail to understand what Peter's saying. Peter speaks of supplementing your faith, not the faith. If we had been speaking about supplementing the faith, he would have meant that the Christian faith needs to be supplemented or something needs to be added to Christian truth. Peter doesn't believe that. Indeed, he's already told us the very opposite. I look back at verse 3. Peter began this discussion by saying, his divine power has granted us all things that pertain to life and godliness. You see, in short, nothing's missing. Everything's there. You already have everything you need in both eternal life and for the life of holiness. You don't have to go hunting around for another spiritual experience. Your faith, in which God's power is being given to you, is sufficient for everything. Nothing needs to be added. And so since Peter has just taught us that, what then does he mean when he says supplement your faith? You know, what Peter is after, I think, is something that's extremely practical. See, Peter is telling us it's never enough to simply confess faith in Christ. We've got to live that. In essence, what Peter is saying here is very much like what James says in James 2, verse 20, that faith apart from works is useless. It's not that our obedience earns our salvation, but it's that our salvation always must produce obedience if it's real. That is, faith can never be left by itself. We're saved by faith alone, but the faith that remains alone without obedience is a faith that was never genuine in the first place. So for that reason, every believer will be looking to supplement their faith. Or put it another way, every believer will be looking to put boots on their faith. They're going to endeavor to make their faith work in the real world, lest it's faith that has no practical application at all. So before I jump into the applications, would you please notice that Peter uses the word effort. Make every effort. You know, in verse 3, he speaks about God's divine power, which has been granted to every believer. That's what God's done. But now he speaks about what we must do. It requires effort. And anyone who's ever studied the life of holiness is going to see the interplay of those two things. On the one hand, God does it all. He supplies us with all we need. On the other hand, knowing that's true, we must now, with all our might, with every bit of concentration, work out our salvation with fear and trembling. So let's see the seven supplements to our faith, seven practical qualities that faith needs in order to be workable. First, Peter mentions virtue. That word can also be translated moral excellence. Now, the Greek world at that time had a great interest in moral excellence as well. But for Christians, our understanding of moral excellence always comes from Christ. It means, at all times, ask yourselves, what's good? And then having discovered what is good from Jesus, we then must do that which is good regardless of the cost. That's what you need to add to your faith. Second, Peter then adds the word knowledge. No doubt Peter means the knowledge of God's will. You see, you can't have moral excellence if you don't have knowledge. It's true in every era of history. It's because moral excellence often follows the trends, or as the Germans put it, the Zeitgeist. The spirit of the day. See, if I relate what Peter says here to what he's going to say in the next chapter regarding false teachers, that they follow their sensuality, we're going to see how true this is. You know, in our day, there is a vast chasm between what the Bible teaches about moral excellence and what our culture teaches about moral excellence. And so there's a difference between the person who has been discipled by the media as opposed to the person who's been discipled by the Word of God, which is by Jesus. You see, both the media and the Bible, they're making disciples. We can't just aim at moral excellence. We've got to know which book describes moral excellence. Well, here comes the third word, self-control. The word means to exercise complete control over one's desires and over one's actions. Another word might be the word restraint. You know, we might consider the person who has some form of an addiction. You know, their will says no, their flesh says yes. And then over and over again, the flesh overwhelms the power of the will, leaving the will in tatters until it's unable to raise even the weakest of objections. But we need not just self-control over the baser sins, like, you know, alcoholism, pornography, drug addiction, and the like. We need to also control our wealth. We need to also have self-control over the praise of men. We need to have self-control over the honors that this world provides, which are a part of the temptation that we might have to adopt a lifestyle in which we are never required to deny ourselves, in which we know no area in our life where we have to say no to something that we might want or even need. See, self-control is the ability to put your desires under the moral excellence of the Word of God. Now, fourth, Peter adds steadfastness. Now, that word's really special for me because it's the first Greek word that I ever learned. I was attending a Greek class, and I was nervous, and my professor got in front of the class, and he said, if you learn this one Greek word, you're going to learn the entire language. Well, that got my attention, and he put on the blackboard, hupomone. That's the word, he said. Say it with me, and we all said it together. And then he told us what it meant, and we all groaned. It meant perseverance, the power never to give up.
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4: Steadfastness or perseverance is the power to hang in there over the long haul, never give up, never surrender, never stop fighting. Peter knows that there are those who begin the life of Christ with good intentions, and then they find it harder than they've ever imagined, and they give up. Listen, when you seek to live the morally excellent life and to live it according to the will of God, you're going to have to know how to control your flesh, and you're going to find out that that fight is a lifetime fight. I once had a seminary professor who was asked a question. The question from one of the students is, you know, when will my struggle with the flesh end? And my prof answered, about an hour after your death. He said, I just don't trust warm flesh. Of course, you know, it was meant as a joke, but there was truth in it. Yeah, we sometimes sin. Yeah, sometimes we have reversals. At times we notice that our love for Christ has cooled. Sometimes we're careless in the way we live. But perseverance, that never gives up. It pursues holiness again and again. It knows the fight is enduring until Christ calls us home. 5, Peter adds the word godliness. And godliness is an interesting word. You know, in today's world, we tend to think of it as a synonym for holiness. And to some degree, that is true. But godliness has a unique emphasis. It means that we're aware of God in every area of life. And if you think about it, that's very practical. Certainly, Paul was very practical. 1 Corinthians 10:31, he says, whether you eat or drink or whatever you do, do all to the glory of God. You know, someone might say, really, everything? Yes. I mean, why would you want one area of your life that's outside of an awareness that God is in it? You know, someone might say, well, I can think of areas of my life where I don't want God to be in it. But that idea that we can cordon off some part of our lives and leave that single matter outside of God's control, that's an illusion, whether we sleep or whether we wake, whether we're at work or at home, whether we're working out or whether we're relaxing, whether we're making supper or whether we're going out, whether we're making love with our spouse or reading a book, whatever we do, be aware of God in our activities. 6, brotherly affection. You know, those two English words are the translation of one Greek word, Philadelphia. You know, in the New Testament, that word is always applied to the love that we are to have towards fellow believers in Christ. There are brothers and sisters in Christ. And then finally, Peter just adds the word love. And here he means that our love for fellow believers spills over into a love for all. Away with self-centeredness. And in its place, lay down our lives for others. And so Peter has given us quite a list of additions to the faith, wouldn't you say? Add these things, one dependent on the next, to your faith. Now to verse 8. For if these qualities are yours and are increasing, they keep you from being ineffective or unfruitful in the knowledge of our Lord Jesus Christ. And notice how Peter mentions two things. First, he says, if these qualities are yours, that is, these qualities must exist in your life. If they're not there, you are ineffective. You're unfruitful. I'll get back to what that means. But here, Peter wants his readers to ask themselves if these qualities are the qualities they possess. It calls for brutal honesty. Go over these qualities again. Discuss them in your Bible study group. Dare to ask others, do you see those qualities in me? Do I have them? And Peter asks a second question. Are these qualities increasing? That is to say, not just do I have them, but am I growing in them? Like small plants in a garden, they need to be cared for, nurtured, and watered so that they might grow to become healthy and reach maturity. And that, says Peter, is the key to an effective and fruitful knowledge of Jesus. You see, the ineffective Christian is the one who accomplishes nothing for the glory of God. Their entire lives are simply a waste, and someone who's unfruitful is also someone who's useless. It is possible to spend a lifetime as a Christian and never accomplish a thing. And the way to remedy that utter disaster is not to get better at using our gifts, but rather to supplement our faith with virtue and knowledge, self-control, steadfastness, godliness, brotherly affection, and love. Work at those things. Effectiveness is based on that, not if you're a great speaker. That's why in some circles, Christians are being led by hollow people. People who have external gifts, but they're like a stage front in which there's nothing behind that stage. It's all empty. And then, in order to emphasize this matter further, Peter says, whoever lacks these virtues, notice how abrupt this is, whoever lacks these is nearsighted and blind and has forgotten the cleansing of their sins. They're like Cinderella with amnesia, sitting in an ash heap, forgetting that they were once transformed into a princess. Or since Peter has spoken about baptism in the previous book, we might also say there that he's forgotten the inner cleansing that his baptism has signified. And with that comes verse 10, which we've not read up to this point, but I need to warn you, verse 10's a bombshell. And if this verse causes you some concern, that's exactly how Peter intended it. Chapter 1, verse 10. Therefore, brothers, be all the more diligent to confirm your calling and election. For if you practice these qualities, you will never fall. See, when Peter tells us that we need to be more diligent, he means that we need to make the calling of our election sure. It ought to be a matter of serious concern. And I stop there because I have noticed a trend. See, when I was younger, I noticed that the question of whether or not a person was a genuine Christian was often discussed. I've also noticed that it's almost never discussed today. And that's concerning because, as I see it, it's simply assuming that anyone who claims to be a Christian must then be a Christian. Peter wants his readers to have a different attitude. Be all the more diligent, he says. Be overwhelmingly concerned of this matter. Well, very good. Let's be precise as Peter is about what exactly it is that must consume us. He says we ought to confirm our calling and election. Now, both of those words, calling, election, they're important biblical terms. So start with election. Election is entirely God's doing and not ours. Ephesians 1 verse 4 tells us that God chose us in Christ. That is, you know, in Greek, he elected us. In Christ before the foundation of the world, God sovereignly chose those who would be his. That's election. Now, the term calling, well, it actually has two different contexts. I mean, one is simply that a calling is what it seems to be. God says, come to me and be saved. That's a call. God's making an offer. You find that kind of thing in Revelation 22:17, which says, the Spirit and the bride say, come. And then later it says, let him who is thirsty come. See, there's a general call. It's an invitation. Anyone listening out there, Christ is calling you to come. And yet, at other times, the call seems like a particular one. Or as some Bible teachers frame it, an effective one. Not a general call, an effective call. What are some examples of that? Well, for instance, Romans 8:30 says, those whom he, that is, those whom God the Father predestined, he also called. Romans 8:28, two verses earlier, Paul says, God causes all things to work together for the good to those who are called according to his purpose. So here, the calling is specific. God elected his own from eternity past, but now in the fullness of time, he's called them in such a way that they became his. And Peter speaks of an effective call in 1 Peter 2:9 when he says, you are called out of darkness into his marvelous light. And here Peter combines the call with the election. God has sovereignly acted to call his own to himself. Well, very good. Yet how do I know that if I am the elect of God? See, and Peter says, well, you've got to make your election sure. Does that sound strange? Well, why should it? I mean, after all, those who have been called and elected have an interest in this kind of a thing. And as we're going to see, our desire for the virtues that make us fruitful and growing, those very virtues assure us that, yes, I've been called. Yes, I've been elected. And now I know that I've truly been born again. But what if we don't see the virtues that Peter is speaking about? Well, if you don't, The answer is that you need to pray to God that he might have mercy on your soul. You see, that's how we make our election sure, that we not only desire for the virtues that Peter speaks about, that we're beginning to grow in them. And that is the life of the individual who has been chosen by God. So instead of asking ourselves, well, how do I know whether in eternity past I was elect? That's a question that never gets an answer. The question that we should be answering is, am I growing in the virtues of Christ? Now, verse 11. For in this way there will be richly provided for you an entrance into the eternal kingdom of our Lord and Savior Jesus Christ. Yeah, says Peter. An entrance into the kingdom of Christ is opened up for all who are faithful to the gospel. Let me repeat that. Faith in Christ and moral excellence go hand in hand. Don't you say that you have faith if you're not living the godly life. And you won't come to Christ by living the godly life, but you'll come by having faith in him. The two, faith and obedience, always go together.
3: Thanks, John. John, can I ask you, is it enough to pray the sinner's prayer? And is it necessary that there be evidence of the change that's happening in my life?
4: Yeah, we need an awakening of our heart. Of course we need to. If you've never been converted to Christ, you need to pray the sinner's prayer. You need to confess you're a sinner. You need to come to Christ. But, you know, the test of whether or not that's a real experience rather than one you've simply deceived yourself with is whether or not your heart has been changed so that you love the things of God more than anything else. And once you do that, you become a follower of Jesus. So that's what we're aiming at.
3: Thanks so much, John. And remember to join us again tomorrow as we continue our series, Danger from Within, right here on Back to the Bible Canada, Bible teaching you can trust.

0: Every year at this time, I find myself saying the same thing and meaning it more each time. Thank you. You don't have to give, but you do. And that says something powerful about your love for God's Word and your desire to see it reach people who need it most. 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
2: One of my hobbies is gardening, and here's the key to my remarkable success in the garden. I pull on some old clothes, a wide-brimmed straw hat, put a shovel in one hand, a cold drink in the other, and then tell my wife exactly where to dig. And I'm learning to help out a bit too, I really am. We've got deer in our garden. They think it's a buffet out there every night, and last year they discovered our willow tree. They chewed it and chomped it, but nothing would kill this stubborn sapling. It kept springing back, resilient, strong. Have you met people like that? For us, Donna is one. Her daughter was left with permanent brain damage from a car crash. Then her husband moved out. And then one awful day just before Christmas, her son and a friend hit a train 500 yards from our house. Christmas Day should not be spent planning a funeral. Did I mention that Donna battles cancer? She sat with my wife and I over dinner, her face beaming. "It's been so hard," she said. "But God has been so good. I would never have experienced His comfort and provision and healing and compassion without walking this road." Chip Gerber of Satsuma, Florida, is another strong and stubborn sapling, if you will. He struggles with early onset Alzheimer's. "I was diagnosed at 49," he told me. Or it may have been 50, I can't remember. And then he laughed. "It's a joke," he said. "I live with my caregiver wife and sweetheart. God is in control. The laughter from your book, Laughing Matters, has really helped us too." Chip said, "Many have it worse than I do." Jeremiah 29:11 is my favorite Bible verse, he says. "For I know the plans I have for you, says the Lord. Plans for good and not for disaster, to give you a future and a hope." God says this, and I believe him. What a guy. From a third friend, my wife and I are learning three life-changing catapults to joy. The first is this: find a God who weeps. Margie's son, Stevie, did not speak a single word for 37 years. This feisty and determined boy learned to walk at 6, but there were few other victories. Feeling utterly alone, Margie began to escape to wayside chapels where she carried on private and animated conversations with God. Margie didn't receive an answer to every question, but by reading the book of Psalms in the Bible, she encountered a compassionate God, big enough to understand her suffering, powerful enough to use it. Margie found a God who weeps. Second, she saw the needs of others. Margie has served as chaplain in a hospice for the dying, offering open arms, hot coffee, warm blankets, and a listening ear. She speaks a unique language learned with her son in his world of silence. "The role suits me well," she smiles. "My whole life has been a training ground for this." She has a doctorate in difficulty. She sees the needs of others and responds as Jesus would. And thirdly, she compares down, not up. Did you catch Chip's words? "So many have it worse than I do." He doesn't waste time thinking about those who seem to have it better. He's too busy encouraging those who don't. On Easter Sunday, Margie said a final goodbye as Stevie passed into the presence of Jesus, having never said, "I love you, Mom." But this is what she told me: "Mother's Day is fuller and sweeter and richer than ever before. I have a son in heaven. He's perfectly whole. Down here, I have two other sons and grandkids to love. I am so blessed." Three people, three reminders: find a God who weeps, serve those who hurt, compare down, not up. I'm feeling a little convicted here. I think I'll put on a straw hat and go help my wife in the garden.
1: 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Laugh Again, truth bringing laughter to life.
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0: We have little difficulty maintaining a positive attitude toward life, being unselfish, being servants, living humbly before one another. We have a keen sense of intuition. As we get into the text of Scripture, God begins to reveal to us His mind. We'll look more at that next time. We can be vulnerable and open. We can share our hurts, our needs, our brokenness. We rely on the Spirit to intercede for us in ways that we can't even do for ourselves. We have an internal filtering system so that when we are in the presence of error, we discern that it is error. We can actually live a life worry-free. My list goes on and on. Because we have the Spirit of God living within us, those things are different. That was not true before He lived there. With Him comes the power, the enablement to live above the drag of everyday life. One more turn before we get to Ephesians. Look at 1 Corinthians chapter 6. I want you to see what you are as a living, breathing Christian. 1 Corinthians chapter 6 concludes verses 19 and 20 with some terribly important information. Do you not know? And by the way, he's writing to people in the first century. Can you imagine the people in the 21st century who don't know this? Even people that had been in a church that Paul founded. Do you not know, says the apostle, that your body is a temple of the Holy Spirit who is in you? So put that down if you're taking notes. Your body is a temple of the Holy Spirit. What does that mean? It means He resides there. He lives there. He indwells your person. You don't have to ask for Him to come in. He lives within. And because He dwells within, His desire is to be in control of your lips and eyes and ears and actions and thoughts and reactions and motives. But we are the temple of the Holy Spirit who is in you. He even goes further, whom you have from God. And you know what that means? That means you're not your own. If you are inhabited by someone else, you're not your own. You're able to pull off what you could never do on your own. Another illustration. I love the piano. I would love to be able to play the piano. When I sit down, the piano groans when I begin to play it. It knows it's not being played well. However, if I were to bring into our home a man named Van Cliburn, and he gets himself ready and sits down at the piano, our piano sounds like the way a piano ought to sound. And I stand back and go, that is fantastic. That is wonderful. Our piano is so happy, and so are all of us who are listening to you today. And what if Van Cliburn said to me, you know what, Chuck? I have the ability to give you my person so that you can play like this. And I say, you're kidding. He goes, no. Okay, you ready? And I say, yeah. So I'm suddenly Van Cliburn. All right. So I sit down and I'm playing Chopin's Polonaise and Beethoven and Bach, and I'm doing all this Mozart work. I'm playing some great hymns. It's wonderful. And I'm amazed at this ability to do what I could never have done on my own. And then I start thinking, hey, I'm pretty good. I start sounding like chopsticks all over again. You know why? Because when you're operating in the power of the Spirit, you don't operate for your own glory. If anything's being carried out, it's being carried out for God's glory. We just read, you're not your own. You're going back to playing chopsticks, and you can't play unless you're under the control of the one who has come to live within you. In a simple and fragmented way, that is what it is to be under the control of the Spirit. You're not your own. That means your goal in life is not to get what you want. Can I go further? It means it's not all about you, in spite of what you may hear today. You're not that great shakes. I mean, when you look deep enough, what you find is just gross depravity. You're not in life for yourself. We're not our own. We've been bought with a price. So what are we supposed to do? Look at verse 20, end of the verse, 1 Corinthians 6:20. Because of this, we are to glorify God in our bodies.
1: Chuck Swindoll has identified the heart of the matter. The Spirit-filled life isn't about pursuing what we want. It's about surrendering to the one who bought us at an infinite cost. That kind of surrender sounds radical in a world that insists that life is all about me. But here's the promise. When we stop grasping for control and start yielding to the Spirit of God, something remarkable happens. This is Insight for Living. 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What does being filled with the Spirit mean? 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
1: In Deuteronomy chapter 33, Moses was blessing the children of Israel just before his death. And in verses 26 and 27, we read, "There is none like the God of Jeshurun, who rides the heavens to your help, and through the skies in his majesty. The eternal God is a dwelling place, and underneath are the everlasting arms." As we begin, here is Tim Sturby singing, "Sheltered in the Arms of God."

The Bible has the answer. Today we are taking one question which I consider of very considerable importance, and it is this. Someone said to me, "I've always been a Christian. Always. Is that possible?" The simple answer, no. It is not possible that all through their life they have been a Christian. And it is perfectly clear that any person who declares this, they do not understand what a Christian is and how you become one. And in addition to that, they have self-deceived, they are deluded, in that they think themselves something they are not. Now someone says, "I was raised by Christian parents, and for generations my family have been Christians." Wonderful. That doesn't make you a Christian. "I was raised attending church every Sunday." If there was a gold sticker to be had for faithful and perfect church attendance and Sunday school attendance, I got it. Wonderful. But that doesn't make you a Christian. "I read the Bible and I pray every day." That's great. I can show you many people, utterly godless, who read their Bible and pray to somebody. Jesus, in the Gospels, he said that there was this Pharisee who went to the temple and he prayed to himself. So that you read your Bible and pray doesn't prove anything. That doesn't make you a Christian. "I fast, I give." That doesn't make you a Christian. "I've always..." Let's think about that for just a moment. "I've always been the son of my parents, and being the youngest of my siblings, I've always, even when I was yet unborn, I've always had brothers and sisters. However, this may shock you, I have not always had a face. That was something that came about in the process of my growth within my mother's womb." And so there are some things that we can say, yes, always, or at least right from conception at least. And then there are other things, when we start to think about it, no, not always. In Psalm 51 and verse 5, David says, "I was born in sin and shapen in iniquity." You see, Adam and Eve, when they fell into sin, each and every one of us went with them. We are naturally rebels and enemies of God as we come into this world. The Apostle Paul, Ephesians chapter 2 and verse 1, says, "You were dead in your trespasses and sins, and it was none of your doing, for you were dead." What can a dead person do for themselves? Nothing. Christ came and he made you alive. John the Baptist, Jesus, and the apostles, each and every one of them, as they begin preaching, what do they resound and cry out? They cry for the people to repent, to turn from their sins. And Jesus would say, "You need to take up your cross and follow me if you are planning to be my disciple." So repentance and cross-bearing, this is the marks of salvation for anyone. In 1 Corinthians chapter 2 and verse 14, the Apostle Paul speaks of the natural man. That is, the man who has not yet come to Christ, who has not surrendered himself to Christ and to his mastery, to his lordship.
the natural man. Each of us, we come into this world, though we may have Christian parents, though we may have wonderful influences through hearing the Word of God read, through being taken to church and being instructed in the Bible, yet that does not make us a Christian. It is when we come to that point of surrender. Saul understood this perfectly well, as he was going along in his own way, and he thought he was honoring God. How many people all around the world, they have it in their heads, I'm honoring God, I'm doing what He would want me to do, I must surely be pleasing before Him. Saul, he was caught up short as he was stopped in his tracks, and he realized for the first time that he was kicking against the pricks. He was going in the wrong direction, and he needed to repent. He needed to turn 180 degrees and go in the opposite direction. You see, salvation is not simply moral living. Oh, how often that is a mistake people make. It's not simply that, although it includes that. It's not simply ethical conduct, although most certainly a believer, a follower of Christ, ought to be sterling in that direction. It's not dressing in a certain way or attending a certain place each week at the same time every Sunday. It's having your eyes opened by the Spirit of the living God that you are lost and that you are dead and there is absolutely nothing you can do about it. You need to throw yourself on the mercy of God, looking to Christ and what He did for you upon Calvary's cross, that you might know life abundant and everlasting. It is a work of God in your heart to bring you to Himself, and we come, and it is by faith in what Christ did for us that all of this takes place. That is what makes a person a Christian, and there is a starting point for each and every one of us, and it happens when we repent of our sins and trust in Christ and in Christ alone. If you have a question for The Bible Has the Answer, our mailing address is Faith to Live By, Box 426, Winnipeg, Manitoba, R3C2H6. Rick and Matt, Come Now Singing, Peace in the Midst of the Storm.

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In Luke chapter 12, we read that there were many thousands of people listening to Jesus. So many people that they were stepping on one another, we read in the first verse. Verse 13 now, someone in the crowd, an anonymous individual, but someone cried out in the crowd as Jesus was giving instruction and said to him, "Teacher, tell my brother to divide the family inheritance with me." Seems like a reasonable request. What was Jesus' response to this? Jesus, who has come from the glories of heaven into this world for a very specific task of speaking God's truth to us. Jesus said to him, "Man, who appointed me a judge or arbiter over you?" Now, we could say, indeed, Jesus is the judge, but of something of this magnitude, Jesus was saying, "Hold on here, fellow." Then he said to them, "Beware and be on your guard against every form of greed, for not even when one has an abundance does his life consist of his possessions." What is life? What is a successful life? What is a full life? Jesus would say, be on your guard. Do not fall into the trap of thinking that a collection, an amalgamation, an amassing of the things of this world will give you peace in the heart, will give you joy in your soul, that it will be the means of contentment. And Jesus told them this parable. The land of a rich man was very productive. And he began reasoning to himself, saying, "What shall I do, since I have no place to store my crops?" You see, the first problem was this man wasn't talking to the Lord. He did not acknowledge that this bountiful harvest, this magnificent produce, that it was a gift to him from God. And so he's talking to himself. He himself is his own counselor. He leaves God out. "What shall I do, since I have no place to store my crops?" Then he said, this is what I will do. I will tear down my barns and build larger ones. And there I will store all my grain and my goods. How many people have not done that very thing? But the biggest problem comes in the next statement that this man says to himself. Once again, God is eliminated from this scenario. "And I will say to my soul, soul, you have many goods, you have many goods laid up for many years to come. Take your ease, eat, drink, and be merry." Hear this man, he was banking on tomorrow. He was counting on those years that he would be able to enjoy these things. "Soul, take your ease. You have many goods." But those goods, they would slip through his fingers, as they have repeatedly for so many people. All of the goods of this world, they come and they are gone in a moment's time. God, Jesus says, speaks to this man, and he calls him, you fool. This very night your soul is required of you. And now, who will own what you have prepared? Who will receive all of that? Oh, you've been a fool. You've worked hard and you've amassed, and you have imagined that the amassing of all of this is what will bring you contentment
it is not so. And Jesus says, so is the man who stores up treasure for himself and is not rich toward God. Jesus, he speaks to that man who said to him, Master, teacher, tell my brother, get me out of this fix that I'm in. And Jesus, he warns, he says, guard your heart. Oh, dear friend, do you realize that time is for just a very little while and that eternity goes on forever? I've met many individuals who they are rich, truly rich. They are very wealthy in terms of this world, but in terms of the next world, they are utter beggars. I've met, conversely, those who have precious little in this world, but they are wealthy in the things of eternity. Which would you rather be? You can be rich in eternity, but first of all, you need to come to the cross. You need to know Christ as your Lord and Master and Savior, and you need to know His cleansing. Oh, come today and start being rich toward God.

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8: Hi, this is Phil Johnson, and you found Grace to You, the Bible teaching ministry of John MacArthur. For 56 years, John was the pastor teacher of Grace Community Church in Sun Valley, California. And for all of that time, he was the featured Bible teacher with Grace to You. And in fact, Grace to You will always exclusively feature John MacArthur's verse-by-verse Bible teaching. We're grateful for John's legacy of expositing Scripture in a way that was timeless. He did not load his sermons with illustrations tied to current events, but he consistently used the Scriptures themselves to interpret Scripture. And the Word of God never changes, and so by focusing on simply making the meaning of the Bible clear, John MacArthur's teaching ministry remains as practical and as edifying today as it has always been. As you may be aware, John went to heaven last year. In fact, it was 1 year ago today. And as a timely way to reflect on our eternal hope in Christ, the hope that has already become a reality for John, we're looking to a series by John MacArthur that reminds us that for the Christian who dies, the end is not the end. And that's the title of this series from 1 Corinthians 15, The End is Not the End. And so with his message called What the Resurrection Means for You, here is Grace to You Bible teacher John MacArthur.
7: We are returning to the 15th chapter of 1 Corinthians, and I want to read you verses 29 to 34 as the setting for the Word of God. Otherwise, what will those do who are baptized for the dead? If the dead are not raised at all, why then are they baptized for them? Why are we also in danger every hour? I affirm, brethren, by the boasting in you which I have in Christ Jesus our Lord, I die daily. If from human motives I fought with wild beasts at Ephesus, what does it profit me? If the dead are not raised, let us eat and drink, for tomorrow we die. Do not be deceived. Bad company corrupts good morals. Become sober-minded as you ought, and stop sinning, for some have no knowledge of God. I speak this to your shame. That is a fascinating, fascinating little section. A number of questions and a very serious warning and indictment. Just exactly what is going on here? We find that he sees this as an incentive on three levels. An incentive, a compelling incentive on three levels. Very fascinating portion of Scripture. Let me help you to see what those levels are. First of all, I think Paul is saying here that the fact that we will be who we are in glorified forms, we will be eternally ourselves, but in perfected reality in heaven, both soul and body, is a motivation to salvation. So you see, if we deny resurrection, we lose this great salvation incentive. There's a second incentive here that I think the Apostle Paul lays out for us, about which there is really no doubt. It's in verses 30 to 32. Why are we also in danger every hour? I affirm, brethren, by the boasting in you which I have in Christ Jesus our Lord, I die daily. If from human motives I fought with wild beasts at Ephesus, what does it profit me? If the dead are not raised, let's eat and drink, for tomorrow we die. What is the point of serving the Lord? What is the point of sacrifice? Why am I doing this? Why am I living my entire life in danger every hour? What is the purpose of dying every day? Why don't I just eat and drink and die? If there's no resurrection, there's no motive for service, for sacrificial, enduring, suffering service. And Paul served in the boldest way. He even identified himself as a soldier, as a warrior, as a boxer, as a wrestler, as a runner. Paul and the other apostles basically lived in peril their entire life. At any hour, a blow of persecution could strike them down and did eventually. Why am I living like this? Why am I risking my life? Why am I in danger every moment from the very moment of my conversion when I was immediately viewed by the Jews as a traitor? Why did I have to be let down over the wall to escape the plotting of the Jews way back in Damascus at the very beginning of my Christian life? Why have I endured all the things that are listed in the letter to the Corinthians, the second letter to the Corinthians? Why do I have to be afflicted in every way? Why do I have to be persecuted, struck down? Why am I always carrying about in the body the dying of Jesus? Why is this necessary? Why is death working in me all the time? Why do I need to be in prison? Why am I being falsely accused? Why am I being shipwrecked, spending night and day in the ocean? Why have I been beaten with rods so many times and whipped by the Jews? And why? Verse 31, I affirm, brethren, by the boasting in you which I have in Christ Jesus our Lord, I die daily. That's not some mystical spiritual thing. Literally, he says, I expect every day to die, to actually die. When he says, I affirm, this is a Greek particle that introduces an oath. He is literally giving an oath. I'm giving you an oath, and I have a right to declare this. I die every day. Why am I doing this? So that I can boast in your faith if we don't rise. It isn't that he's proud of himself. It is that he is grateful for the work the Lord has done. The phrase, I die daily, or the statement, I die daily, is very, very strong. He is really saying, I swear that every day for your sakes, I stand at death's door. Why in the world am I doing this if there's no resurrection? What's the point of putting my life on the line? It makes no sense. And he even refers to one particular incident in verse 32. If from human motives I fought, or literally humanly speaking, I fought with wild beasts at Ephesus, what does it profit me? Now, what's he talking about here? We don't really have anything in the book of Acts or in the record of Paul's life that indicates that he was thrown into an arena with wild beasts at Ephesus. But in the 19th chapter of the book of Acts, we do read this in verse 23. When he was in Ephesus, there was no small disturbance. A man named Demetrius, a silversmith who made silver shrines of Artemis, the god or goddess of the Ephesians, was bringing no little business to the craftsmen. These he gathered together with the workmen of similar trades and said, "Men, you know that our prosperity depends on this business. You see and hear that not only in Ephesus, but in almost all of Asia, this Paul has persuaded and turned away a considerable number of people, saying that gods made with hands are no gods at all. Not only is there danger that this trade of ours fall into disrepute, but also that the temple of the great goddess Artemis be regarded as worthless, and that she whom all of Asia and the world worship will even be dethroned from her magnificence." When they heard this, they were filled with rage. They began crying out, saying, "Great is Artemis of the Ephesians." The city was filled with confusion. They rushed with one accord into the theater where Paul was, dragging along Gaius and Aristarchus, Paul's traveling companions from Macedonia. And when Paul wanted to go into the assembly, the disciples would not let him. You know the story of his escape. Is that what he's referring to? Is it that sort of metaphoric, wild beasts? Or was there some other time when he actually was thrown into an arena with wild beasts? Could be either. There's no reason to necessarily assign this to the incident I read in Acts 19. It may well be that he was actually thrown into an arena with wild animals, much like Daniel. There are legends about that. There is a legend that, and maybe it's borrowed from Daniel, that Paul was put in an arena with wild beasts, and the wild beasts treated him the same way the lions treated Daniel. They just sat there and never attacked. The word used here is the kind of description that we see connected to the gladiators who fought the lions in the arena. We don't know. Whatever it is, Paul says, "Why am I doing this? Why am I living every day on the edge, humanly speaking? This doesn't profit me. What's the point of this? Why am I bearing in my body the marks of Christ?" Galatians 6:17. If the dead are not raised, come on, let's just eat and drink, for tomorrow we die. Let's just be hedonists. That language, by the way, is directly quoted from Isaiah 22:13. Where it is an expression of the hedonism of apostate Israel. Apostate Israel was so hedonistic in Isaiah's day that they basically lived out this: eat, drink, tomorrow we die. The kind of hedonistic godlessness. Hey, if there's no resurrection, if I don't exist in the future, then why am I doing this? Why am I hoping for a reunion with the noblest and best of all humanity, those that have come to know the true God and live for Him? Why am I giving my life? Why am I sacrificing anything? It's foolish. If there is no resurrection, then let's live like animals. This is what was, I think, haunting Solomon in the writing of Ecclesiastes. Listen to the words of Ecclesiastes chapter 2. This is human wisdom, humanly speaking. "There is nothing better for a man," Ecclesiastes 2:24, "than to eat and drink and tell himself his labor is good." That's it. Eat and drink. That's all there is. Chapter 3, verse 12, "I know there's nothing better than to rejoice and do good in one's lifetime, and that every man should eat and drink and see the good in his labor. In chapter 5, verse 18, here is what I have seen to be good and fitting, to eat and drink and enjoy oneself in all one's labor in which he toils under the sun during the few years of his life which God has given him, for this is his reward. That is absolute hedonistic cynicism. In the 8th chapter, in the 14th verse, we read, there is futility which is done on the earth. That is, there are righteous men to whom it happens according to the deeds of the wicked. On the other hand, there are evil men to whom it happens according to the deeds of the righteous. I say that this too is futility. So I commended pleasure, for there is nothing good for a man under the sun except to eat and to drink and to be merry, and this will stand by him in his toils throughout the days of his life which God has given him under the sun. Everything is under the sun, and if all there is what's under the sun and you're just protoplasm waiting to become manure, what's the point of serving God, sacrificing? Go then, chapter 9 of Ecclesiastes, verse 7, eat your bread in happiness, drink your wine with a cheerful heart. For God has already approved your works. Let your clothes be white all the time, and let not oil be lacking on your head. Enjoy life with the woman whom you love all the days of your fleeting life, for this is your reward under the sun. Jesus told us about a rich fool in Luke 12 who said, eat, drink, and be merry, for tomorrow we die. Classical literature is full of this. This infected the Greek world, the Roman world. Herodotus, the Greek historian, tells of a custom among the Egyptians. In social meetings among the rich, when the banquet is ended, a servant carries around to several guests a coffin in which there is a wooden image of a corpse carved and painted to resemble a dead person as nearly as possible. The wooden corpse is shown to each guest, and each guest is told, gaze here, drink, and be merry, for when you die, such shall you be. But if there is a resurrection, then there's every reason to serve and to receive a full reward. We will rise, 2 Corinthians 5, we know that if the earthly tent, which is our house, is torn down, we have a building from God, a house not made with hands, eternal in the heavens. Another eternal body, a resurrection body. But if there's no resurrection, there's no incentive for a reunion. So if you're just going to go out of existence, it's pointless. There's no incentive for service. If this is all there is, you might as well suck up all the pleasure you can. There's a third incentive that Paul mentions. Not only an incentive in the resurrection to salvation and service, but to sanctification. This is very important. Verses 33 and 34. Do not be deceived. And that is a very common warning. Galatians 6, 7, don't be deceived. What you sow, you'll reap. 1 Corinthians 6, 9, don't be deceived. James 1, don't be deceived. It's a present tense. It could be read, stop being deceived. Bad company corrupts good morals. Incredibly important statement. Bad company corrupts good morals. Now, you see the word company in English. I don't know what your version might say, but that is not really the best translation. The company is too benign a word. This is a much more profound word. It is the Greek word homilia, homilia. Its basic meaning is association, communion. In fact, it is used

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1: Or a lesson or even a sermon. We could sum it up and say this: bad teaching corrupts good morals. Bad theology corrupts good morals. Bad associations corrupts good morals. What kind of associations are we talking about? The answer comes in Psalm 1. How blessed is the man who doesn't walk in the counsel of the wicked, nor stand in the path of sinners, nor sit in the seat of scoffers. You don't walk in the counsel of the wicked. You don't listen to their instruction. You don't stop and stand and connect with sinners, and you don't sit and be instructed by scoffers. Bad doctrine, bad perceptions, bad information corrupts good morals. And here's some bad information. There is no resurrection. That corrupts good morals. If you have the hope of Christ welcoming you into His presence, then you'll understand 1 John 3:3. Verse 2, we are the children of God now, but it hasn't yet appeared what we will be, but we know that when He will appear, we will be like Him, a person recognizable, and we'll see Him as He is, and everyone who has this hope on Him purifies himself just as He is pure. The hope of resurrection, reunion with Christ is a purifying hope. Bad theology, bad instruction, bad teaching, bad belief corrupts good morals. People live their theology. They live their convictions. They live what they believe. Evil companions, evil associations expose you to bad theology, bad doctrine, and that corrupts good morals. So in verse 34, he says, become sober-minded as you ought and stop sinning, for some have no knowledge of God, and I speak this to your shame. If you're following these people who are completely ignorant of God and you're following their bad theology, you should be ashamed of yourself. Stop sinning. Wrong doctrine produces evil behavior. Thucydides tells how when the deadly, fatal plague came to Athens, people committed every unimaginable, shameful crime. He says they snatched every lustful pleasure because they believed life was short and there was no resurrection. They would have to pay no price for their vice. The Roman poet Horace wrote this: tell them to bring wines and perfumes and the two short-lived blossoms of the lovely rose, while circumstances and age and the black threads of the fates still allow us to do so. The fates, indulge. One of the most famous poets, Latin poets, is Catullus. You can Google him and you'll find some interesting things. Catullus wrote this: let us live, my Lesbia. Lesbia was his pseudonym for his lover, to whom he wrote a lot of poems that are still around. Let us live, my Lesbia, and let us love, and let us value the tales of austere old men at a single halfpenny, in other words, cheap and useless. Suns can set and then return again, but for us, when once our brief light sets, there is but one perpetual night through which we must forever sleep. Let's live, let's love before we go out of existence. Take away the thought of life to come, take away the thought of resurrection, take away the thought of accountability, take away the thought of punishment, take away the thought of reward, and life becomes a hedonistic disaster. A metaphor for that is simple and visible to all of us. Watch the news. When riots happen in an inner city, and the people know that the police can't stop them,

0: They tear the place down because they know there will be no consequences. The ultimate consequence, of course, for the unbeliever is hell. The ultimate hope for the believer is heaven. Both of those lay a heavy, heavy claim on how we live our lives. So, verse 34, become sober-minded. Think clearly. Live righteously. Stop sinning. Stop your shameful conduct. Does the resurrection matter? Of course it matters. We're going to live forever. The resurrection of Christ is a reality, and because He lives, we will live. Salvation, then, can be sought in the hope of resurrection, reunion, and resurrection life. Service can be given with suffering and even martyrdom because it will produce an eternal reward in the resurrection. Sanctification should be the goal of our lives here, purity, the goal of our lives here, because we will be rewarded eternally in the presence of the Lord. Anything less than this is a shameful deception. Lord, we thank You for Your Word, and Lord, we do understand that this life is a vapor that appears for a little time and vanishes away, and we live forever. We who are Yours live forever with You. We pray that You will cause us to live in the light of heaven, anticipating the glorious reunions there with all the saints who've gone before, and including You, our blessed Christ, that we will live lives of sacrificial service, knowing that we'll be rewarded in Your presence and able to cast our crowns at Your feet, that we'll live lives of sanctification, being purified in the hope of that resurrection, which will unite us to You. We want to hear, "Well done, good and faithful servant." We thank You, Lord, for the promise of life that takes all the emptiness and uselessness of living under the sun away and replaces it with hope for how we live here, how we love here, how we serve here will show up again in our eternal blessing, whereby we will be able to enjoy and glorify You forever and ever. May our hearts be eager to embrace the life that is to come. And may we hold lightly to the things of this world. These things we ask in the name of Christ. Amen.
1: 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And on this day, which marks exactly 1 year since John went to be with Christ, it seemed right to focus on the eternal hope that every believer has, a hope that is now reality for John MacArthur. So we've been looking at the sting of death that Christ defeated on the cross and the glorious hope of resurrection that He made possible. We call our current series, "The End is Not the End." Now, throughout his many decades as a Bible teacher, John wrote dozens of books, and arguably the one that has been the most influential is the Gospel According to Jesus. It was John's love for the Gospel of the Bible and his concern for people who are self-deceived about their salvation that prompted him to write this book. The publisher had modest expectations for the Gospel According to Jesus when it was released, but it became a bestseller, and it really struck a nerve throughout the evangelical movement, and it still creates a buzz today. And so if you've never contacted Grace to You, we want to send you a free copy of this classic volume, The Gospel According to Jesus. 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
8: 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Gracie is with us in Indianapolis. Hi, Gracie. How are you?
9: Doing good.
8: Good. How can we help?
9: Well, I'm a pre-veterinary student. I just graduated undergrad with no debt. I'm taking a gap year and will be starting veterinary school theoretically next fall. And that's, depending on where I end up going, will be around $200,000 in student debt. Could be a little more, could be a little less. So I just wanted to know best way to prepare myself for that kind of thing.
8: Well, first I'll tell you that you're field of study, I think, is excellent as a career choice. I think you're, I honestly would coach someone to be a veterinarian before I would be a medical doctor. I think you can make more money and you have less regulations and less morons telling you what to do every day. So the medical profession has just gotten out of, it's weird. And so you guys, we work with a lot of vets nationwide in our Entree Leadership Program and coach them on the business side of things. We don't know anything about the medicine side of things. So I'm a fan. I'll start with that. But Gracie, you've probably been listening for more than 10 minutes and you know we're not ever going to tell anybody to go $200,000 in debt for anything, right?
9: Yes, sir.
8: I mean, you knew Dave Ramsey and George Cameron were going to tell you that, right?
9: Well, I kind of expected, but I'm not sure how to get around it with the cost of tuition.
8: Yeah. How did you get through undergrad with no debt?
9: I've been very blessed. My parents are missionaries, so they started me working at a very young age because I was homeschooled and flexibility through them. So I actually started college at 16. I went to a private university for my first 2 years, realized that the cost was not worth it there, moved back home. I got paid to go to school for 2 years, and then I ended up taking a 5th year just the way my classes fell. So I paid, I think, maybe $1,000.
8: I'm sorry, back up. You're breaking up a little bit. How did you get paid to go to school? Your phone's breaking up. Try again.
9: GPA.
8: Okay, I'm going to put you on hold, and Christian's going to try to get your phone straightened up. We'll come back to you. All right, Christine is in Boston, Massachusetts. Hi, Christine. How are you?
10: Hi. Good. How are you?
8: Better than I deserve. What's up?
10: So I'm 74 years old. I'm on Social Security, and I want to retire. I had a home investment property that I sold a couple of months ago, and after the taxes, I cleared about $900,000.
8: Wow. And I don't know good for you. Way to go.
10: Oh, thank you. Thank you. I have a home I'm living in now that has a mortgage. It's about $300,000, but it's got significant equity, probably at least $500,000 or $600,000 equity.
8: Mm-hmm.
10: So, I do have that. That's my only debt is the home that I'm in now.
8: Mm-hmm.
10: So I just need to know what I don't know what to do. I keep looking, reading, and I just don't know what to do with
8: $900,000. Other debt, other investments other than this $900,000?
10: The only other investment I have is a SEP IRA, and it's only got about $90,000 in it.
8: Okay. So what have you been living on?
10: I've been working. I work.
8: Okay. What do you do at 74?
10: Yeah. I'm a lawyer.
8: Oh, good for you. Okay. How much longer do you intend to? How much longer do you intend to practice law?
10: Well, probably within the next year, I'd like to retire.
8: Okay. And what does it take you a month to operate when you retire?
10: But I'm thinking probably about $7,000.
8: Mm-hmm. Okay. All right. Well, you'll have Social Security coming in, obviously, at that point, if you haven't already signed up for it.
10: And I have $3,000 coming in on that.
8: Okay, so that's three of your seven. So, Christine, I try to build a base that is just very stable and very sustainable when I'm in these kinds of situations. I'm 65, getting ready to turn 66, so I'm not far behind you. And what we don't want people to be is debt free with a nest egg, 100% debt free with a nest egg when they hit retirement, because that gives them stability. And so George and I will tell you to take 300 of your 900 and pay off your house.
11: Which reduces your expenses per month, right?
8: Yeah, that means you don't have to have as much as 7,000 now, because now you don't have a house payment.
10: Okay.
8: All right. And then I'm going to sit down with a SmartVestor Pro and invest the other 600. If it were to make, let's say it made average market returns of 11 or 12%, and just for round numbers, if you pulled off 10%, which you probably wouldn't pull off that much, but if you did, that'd be $60,000 a year, $5,000 a month. So you're okay.
11: That covers the gap. Remember, you got $3,000 in Social Security. You need four over that. So that would actually cover it if you just invested that $600,000.
8: I'd invest that $600,000 carefully and well in good growth stock type mutual funds, and let it generate you about the other $3,000 or $4,000 a month that you need, and leave the rest of it in there for growth. Don't take all the growth out.
10: Did you say stock type mutual funds? Is that what you said?
8: Growth stock type mutual funds. And what I want you to do is to learn about that so that you get very comfortable with it. Don't do it because I said do it or George said do it. Sit down with a SmartVestor Pro. You can find them at RamseySolutions.com. And George, they're going to have the heart of a teacher.
11: Yeah, once you're actually understanding what's going on, you see that money sitting there, you're not going to be fearful and jump out, which is what happens to a lot of people who are DIYing at this stage. They either, their money's not growing fast enough to keep up with inflation, or even worse, they pull it out of the market completely out of fear.
8: You freak out by some news headline. And so what you do is you understand the investment. And so there are mutual funds that are more stable and have a steadier growth track record over the last 50 years than that house you sold. Neither one had a guarantee. but both things you would feel comfortable with a house because homes in that neighborhood are going to go up in value, and you probably owned it a lot of years. You made $1 million on it, so you probably owned it a bunch of years, and you were probably never really nervous about, ooh, I'm going to lose all my money in real estate. No, you got a single-family home that's going up in value. It's kind of boring almost, and that's what you want with mutual funds is something that's got that. When you look at the chart, it charts out in volatility and up and down, up and down, up and down, about like a house does. And you say, ah, I never thought about the risk I was taking when I bought a house. But when you say mutual funds or you say growth stocks, people who haven't done it before freak out and they go, oh, God, the stock market. I always heard you lose all your money in the stock market. It's weird. You don't hear that about real estate, but it's the exact same risk. And you're betting on the exact same thing, which is the track record.
11: When houses are tangible, you can see them. It makes you feel better
8: help.
11: About it.
8: Where
11: the mutual funds are this invisible boogie monster.
8: Yeah, it's the mist in the wind.
11: Yeah.
8: But
11: this math is hopeful for her. Pay off that mortgage, reduce your expenses down to 5. Now you need 2 to pull off of that investment account.
8: Yeah.
11: This is going to be a fun retirement. Congrats.
8: Yeah, you've done a really, really good job, Christine. Well done.
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7: This program is designed to provide accurate and authoritative information with regard to the subject matter covered. This information is given with the understanding that neither the host nor the station is engaged in rendering legal, accounting, or other professional advice. Since the details of your situation are fact-dependent, you should additionally seek the services of a competent professional.
8: David is in Los Angeles. Hi, David. How are you?
17: Feel better than I deserve, Dave. How about yourself?
8: Just the same. How can we help?
17: I have concerns about a potential money gift for a down payment from my father-in-law, and I feel that there are strings attached.
8: Okay. How long have y'all been married?
17: We've been married about 3 years.
8: And how much is the gift?
17: $200,000.
8: And what are the strings?
17: Well, it's for a house, and I heard through secondary conversations that my father-in-law wanted to have only his name on the title, and my wife and I would be paying the mortgage, and he would put the home in a trust. That was the initial plan. Now the plan is to, after the purchase, work out adding his name to the title so he can, again, put this in a trust.
8: I'll pass. Thank you for your offer. We love you. No. Absolutely not. I don't have concerns. I have warning flags and pyrotechnics going off.
11: Is he using you guys as tenants to pay his mortgage on a new property?
8: No, this guy's a control freak, and he's wanting to be in the investment real estate business. That's not a gift. He's wanting to partner with you.
17: Yeah, here's some more details to it. So my wife and I, we have one child from my previous relationship. We have a 2-year-old son together, and we have another one coming by the end of this year. My wife is very eager to get into a place with more space for the family because we are in a condo that she owns.
8: Don't be eager enough to be stupid.
17: Mm-hmm.
8: This is stupid. Don't do it. I'm dead serious. You're going to regret this.
17: You know, I hear you, and I try to have talks with this family, and a lot of the conversations happen without my presence.
8: Well, I'm not signing.
17: Yeah.
8: Okay. You guys don't get to do a deal without me. I'm the daddy. This is my kid, my wife. Y'all got confused about boundaries here. You enter and sit at my kitchen table. You talk to me. This guy's dangerous, man. He doesn't mean to be, probably. He's probably actually a fairly calm person, but he's manipulative as hell.
11: Does your wife find this strange, too?
8: No, it's her daddy. She's
11: like, this is great.
8: She grew up with this crap.
11: She just sees the shiny house. So she's going, hey, get this into a house. Who cares?
8: Daddy's going to get me a house. That's all she heard. Right?
17: Basically.
8: Yeah. I'm sorry, honey. The first thing I'm going to do if I'm in your shoes is that you guys need to get the wheels back on your marriage to where the two of you are planning your life, not her daddy's planning your life.
17: I agree.
8: And so I think that may be I'm going to start the conversation with my wife and say, all right, the first thing is we have to be in agreement about who we're going to be as a couple and how we're going to handle discussions about things that matter in our lives. And that isn't you go over and have these discussions with your dad and then you come back and tell me what I'm going to do. That's not going to work. I'm not going to do that. I'm not going to operate my marriage that way, and I'm not signing up for this deal. So we're just going to have to tell your dad no, and you and I probably need to sit down after 3 years and a new baby on the way and have a reset with a good marriage counselor. And it doesn't mean our marriage is in trouble, but when you go to a marriage counselor, it's like going to a coach teaching you how to do marriage. It's a teacher. You're hiring an outside personal trainer for your marriage, and you guys got a little work to do on that because her boundaries are screwed up. Okay, so let me back up and tell you how I got there, because I'm being pretty in your face, but I'm scared for you. That's why I'm doing that. It's bothering.
17: I appreciate it.
8: So the first thing that bothers me more than anything else is these side discussions that don't involve you. And then these things are decided, and they have she wants something. She wants a new home. And she's seeing a way to get it. So what's going to end up happening is if we don't get back on the same page, you're going to be the evil person that kept her from getting a home while her daddy tried to help her. And this is a wedge that I do not want driven into your marriage. That's what's coming.
17: I'm afraid we're there.
8: Yeah, as soon as you say no. Yeah. And then the second thing that's bad is everything this guy's describing, they called it a gift, and this is no more a gift than fly to the moon. He wants to own some real estate that his kid lives in and his grandkid lives in so he can control the situation. That's not a gift. It's like if he had a rental house and y'all moved into it. That's what he's proposing. You've got no control in this scenario. And no, your name is not going to be on the title of my home. Period. Even if he's the sweetest guy in the world, and he's not.
11: And even if he promises, well, one day it'll be yours. Mm-mm.
8: I'm sorry. Go ahead, David.
17: Yeah, I was just asking about the legalities because he's already written a letter that says this is a gift.
8: Well, but it's not.
17: Yeah.
8: Because of the way he's structuring it. I want my name on the title, and I want it into a trust, and I want it transferred to my name after so time. And
11: But the mortgage,
8: your name's not
11: going to
8: be
11: name.
8: On anything. A gift is you give us $200,000 and we buy a house. That's a gift. This is that is not what he's proposing. So he is confused about the definition of the word. And I'm telling you, man, the fact that he went to your daughter and left you out of the discussion is bad chemistry. That tells me that if you get in this deal, it's going to be bad. It's going to be really bad. That's what this tells me. It's not just a little bad. The fact that he's doing this end run thing. And, man. So, some of the best advice we ever got as parents of grown children was that, especially with two daughters, the first two going out the door, Daniel was fairly low drama.
11: Still is.
8: Yeah. And Rachel and Denise, I mean, when they left home, Daniel was still home. We thought we were empty nesters. We didn't even know he was there because the drama dropped like 98% when the two girls left, right? So the best advice I ever got as a dad of a daughter, which is where this guy is, this father trying to give this money, is that when you walk her down the aisle, you're done. you got to step back because you have been the man in her life, her whole life, and you have got to step back or her husband can never take the position of being the primary man in her life as long as she can run to daddy. And so, like, when Rachel got married, I told Winston, I said, this one's your problem.
11: Oh, man.
8: I literally said that to him. And his dad was sitting there. His dad busted out laughing.
11: That is incredible.
8: This problem is now yours, my man.
11: You get all the pros,
8: I'm
11: going to
8: be cheering for you. I'll throw food over the fence. I'll be cheering for you, but this one's your problem.
11: Oh, man.
8: That's quite the opposite of I'm going to stay involved and I'm going to coach my daughter again without my son-in-law's involvement on how I want to end up owning the house that they live in. Ooh, bad juju.
11: It's a lack of respect. It's undermining the husband. This triangulation of making him the bad guy. Hey, babe, I wanted to get you that home you wanted, but you know your husband, David, he just wouldn't do it. So I don't like any. It's like, if you bought me a car, but it's in your name, and I have to make the payment, and I go, thanks, Dave. That's crazy.
8: It's not you don't feel gifted?
11: I do not feel gifted at all. I'm just driving Dave's car while I'm paying his payment. I don't
8: love
11: that.
8: Well, the good news is it'd be a real car.
11: Yeah, no batteries involved. I got to go to a gas station. That's a whole thing. No, thank you.
8: You don't have to plug this one in, George.
11: Oh. I want like an easy bake oven situation. I don't want to be out here trying to make my own.
8: See, food. That's what happens when you violate boundaries. You don't get to make choices anymore. That's how it works. See.
11: Well, forget it. I was going to get you a nice
8: power.
11: Christmas gift.
8: You lost
11: Dave.
8: Your power.
11: Here's no, your nice plug-in.
8: No pun intended.
11: Barbie Jeep for Christmas for you. You can charge it up.
8: David, please, honey, sit down with a good marriage coach, and you guys work on how to deal with things in your marriage, and that coach can teach you how to gently set your father-in-law to the side. And he's not going to like it because he's not used to being told he's not important.
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0: Hello, this is John MacArthur. 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
8: 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See, the good news about this material that we teach here and have taught here for almost 40 years now is it doesn't change. 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And do that right now, because it's really smart. And the app's going to walk you right through the process. 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Janet is in Detroit. Hi, Janet. How are you?
20: Oh, I'm well. How are you, Dave?
8: Better than we deserve. What's up?
20: Hi. So my husband started out a side hustle in addition to his regular job, and he did fairly well, and he bought himself an $80,000 commercial building for cash on a canal, and he loves it, and he's been working really hard fixing it up. But he ended up with $90,000 in business debt in the process, and he also would like to retire within 5 years. And I'm concerned we're not on the track for retirement, and that the expenses of the building and the debt associated could prevent us from being able to retire when we would like to.
8: And when you say that to him, what did he say?
20: He said he'd be willing to try and rent the building out to help with the expenses. However, there's many vacant commercial buildings in the area. I don't know if his would be nice enough to rent out. I don't know if we'd run into problems with people not paying rent. So I have concerns. I have concerns even with that solution. I mean, obviously that would help. And he has some inventory from the business that he started that he was wishing would have sold by now, but it has not yet. And so I'm concerned, like, when will it sell? We're still paying all these expenses. Meanwhile, and even when the inventory sold, we'd have a little debt left, and we would have property tax and utilities and many things associated with keeping up the building.
8: So how long have y'all been married?
20: We've been married, like, close to 35 years.
8: So how often does he go off and buy a building and doesn't talk to you about it before he does it?
20: Well, not usually whole buildings. And this one he did mention, but I was like, well, let's keep it all to cash. But things kind of, there was a lot of expenses associated, and he felt his inventory would sell. And so
8: let's keep it all to cash. He didn't buy, but he did buy the building.
20: Yes, yes. And so I was okay that he was buying the building for cash, but I'm more concerned with the fact we ended up with some debt associated.
11: So the debt was used to cover expenses for the building?
20: Because he's working on it. It was in really bad shape, and he's working on it like every night. He's
11: what's
20: put
11: the
20: a lot
11: business?
20: Of stress
8: so let me try this again, okay? Honey, I'm okay with you buying the building for cash. And then he didn't. He bought a building and renovated
20: right.
8: it and went into debt. So yeah. How often does that happen in 35 years?
20: Smaller things, like he got a pickup for $3,500 once, which we still are using. It's a great pickup. So there are a little bit of things like that.
8: Yeah.
11: Sounds like he's always got a scheme and a plan.
8: So what do you want to do with the building?
20: Well, personally, I just want to get a retirement savings under control, but I realize how much of himself he's invested into the building and how
8: what
20: much
8: do you want
20: to
8: do with the building?
20: Well, if it was just me in the marriage, I would sell the building.
8: Okay. Then why would you suggest that the two of you keep it?
20: He is hoping to use it. It's on a canal. He loves it. He's hoping to use it both for recreation for our family in retirement, and he'd like to try and run a business out of it in retirement.
8: But you don't believe that's going to happen?
20: I believe that he would try and run a business out of it in retirement. My only concern is that there's a lot of expenses with the commercial building. Property tax is high. Everything's high. And I feel like it would be hard in retirement to constantly be working to keep up with those expenses. But some people do it. So I'm trying to make sure, making this call, that
8: okay, so
20: it wouldn't be unreasonable.
8: You're dealing with a bunch of unknowns, and your emotions are saying sell the building. He's dealing with absolutely zero business acumen. He sucks at this because all he's doing is dreaming. I hope someday that we'll use it for the family. Oh, bull crap. Okay? This guy's not written anything down. He doesn't have good business pro forma. If he worked for me and he did this, I'd fire him for incompetence. And you're worrying about something you don't even understand because he's never written anything down. This is all jumbled up between some business and some dream and some family use of a building on canal. That none of this is, it's all mixed together. It's jumbled up. It's not a good plan. There's no plan. It's just vague. I like the building. I wanted to buy the building. Now I'm going to renovate the building. Oh, crap, I don't have the $90,000, so now I'm in debt. Oh, now I've got inventory I can't sell. And I don't know about the expenses, and you don't either. You've got this vague sense that there's going to be a bunch of insurance and taxes, which is probably true. But we need to actually look at real numbers. Okay, this is what the building costs to operate. Here's what we can rent it for. Here's the business that we can run out of it. And if there's any space left over, the family can enjoy it. Or the family can, you have the money to eat this so that it becomes a family recreational stop. It becomes a lake house for the summer, the building on the canal. But we've got it all jumbled up with we can't decide if we're a landlord or we're running a business or we've got a lake house. And it's all pushed together so that he can live this dream that's very fuzzy and in the fog. He needs to write all of this down in a business plan and submit it to you. And the two of you need to look at this with wisdom. And then based on that, if you can see how you actually make money and want to keep it, fine. But just his little heart's desire is not enough to make it work. I've had a lot of heart's desire at stuff I sucked at, and it cost me money. And it's called dreaming, and it turns into a nightmare. So you have to do a business plan, a pro forma, and go, okay, if we rent out this, here's what the rental rates are. Oh, wait, everything on this whole canal is empty. It's going to be very tough to rent.
11: Doesn't bode well.
8: So we're probably eating this. Oh, we've got this inventory we bought that we financed, but we can't sell it. So we obviously chose the wrong inventory to purchase because we didn't have our business head together on that either. I've got some of that myself in the warehouse today. Over purchase of stuff that I wished we hadn't bought at Ramsey, but it's inventory, and you know it was a dumb butt thing. So you do some of that in business, but you've got to see your way to this. This is how we're going to turn this situation into money. And if we're not going to turn it into money, here's the amount of money we have to pay for it anyway, and be okay. She's worried that this is taking the rug out from under their whole lives.
11: Well, and there's a sunk cost fallacy. She's going, well, he's invested a lot into it, and he really loves it, and it's going to cause you guys to not be able to retire. Yeah. So you can't have the cake and eat it too here.
8: I'm guessing they don't have millions of dollars, or he wouldn't be $90,000 in debt. I'm guessing.
11: So I just hope the building is worth $170. His $80 he put in plus the $90 renovations. I don't know that they can even sell it for that much. Yeah, so I'm worried he overbuilt.
8: Yeah, over-renovated. Yeah, he got to the party too soon.
11: How many people
8: there yet?
11: Are trying to buy $200,000 office buildings in that area? Yeah. He bought it for $80.
8: Yeah, exactly. So,
11: this is going to be a tough conversation because it sounds like he's stubborn and
8: so,
11: dreaming.
8: A, you need to get more involved and be involved in the decisions. Your life is involved because it affects you. And B, he needs to approach this with more of a business mind than the mind of a dreamer. Dreaming is good as long as you put work clothes on it and turn it into goals and numbers. Otherwise, dreaming is not what you want to marry your daughter. Oh, Daddy, he's a dreamer. Oh, God, they're going to live in my basement.
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7: This program is designed to provide accurate and authoritative information with regard to the subject matter covered. This information is given with the understanding that neither the host nor the station is engaged in rendering legal, accounting, or other professional advice. Since the details of your situation are fact-dependent, you should additionally seek the services of a competent professional.
8: Jacob is in Nashville. Hi, Jacob. How are you?
2: I'm doing well. Honored to speak with you both.
8: You too. What's up?
2: Yeah, my specific question for you is about the rule that vehicles shouldn't make up more than 50% of your annual salary. Mm-hmm. Wife and I were 24 and 25. We were recently gifted a vehicle that's worth about 3/4 of our annual income, and it's about half our net worth right now. So just wondering, you know, it's hard to not think about selling the car and investing that or saving for a down payment or, you know, something else.
8: What do you guys make?
2: We currently take home about $70,000 a year. My wife's in grad school right now, though, and we're anticipating when she graduates that'll go up quite a bit.
8: What's she studying?
2: Physical therapy.
8: Cool. When's she graduate?
2: August of next year.
8: So a year plus, and passes her boards, and then she'll make what, 70?
2: 70 or 80, right around
8: yeah.
2: there.
8: Yeah, okay. And you make 70 or 80 now? That's your income?
2: 70, yes,
8: yeah.
2: sir.
8: Okay. And so this is a $50,000 car?
2: It's about 55 yeah. I'm looking at comps online.
8: Where'd it come from?
2: My dad and stepmom gifted it to us. She got a new vehicle, and they just kind of passed it on to us.
8: So it was a used car that they had, and they just gave it to you?
2: For the price that we could sell our other car for. So for $8,500, we sold ours, okay. and we wrote him a check, and they gave us this.
8: Okay. Well, there's a good argument both ways. I mean, you did not put money in it. You put $8,500 in it, okay?
2: Correct.
8: So if you put $55,000 in it, I'd tell you sell it today and get your $55,000 back out and start your life smarter. Okay, but you put $8,500 in it, and your income's getting ready to double in the next 12 months, which actually makes this thing almost fit. Well, it does fit, depending on what the other car is, yeah. So, you know, given the trajectory of your income and that you didn't put money in it, if you like the car, it's fine. It's also some wisdom what you said. I mean, you're tempted to go, of course, you... What happens with your parents if you sell it? Do they get pissed?
2: Well, part of, I wouldn't say pissed. I think part of the reason, you know, the motivation for them giving us this is we had, you know, a 15-year-old car with 200,000 miles on it, and my dad never keeps a car past an oil change. He likes new vehicles. So, you know, I think part of the motivation was, hey, let's get my son in a good, reliable car and something they can keep a little while. So,
8: they were blessing you. And his version of blessing is a nice car, yeah.
11: But good, reliable, that could have been a $20,000 car, and you could have used $35,000 as a down payment.
2: Yes, that's correct. And that's kind of what we're thinking about. You know, we're able to cash flow my wife's grad school, so student loans aren't a concern there. But,
8: what is the car?
2: Back of our mind, it's a 2023 Toyota 4Runner.
8: Okay. Would you buy a $20,000 4Runner if you sold it?
2: You know, it's funny. The one we sold was a 2015 4Runner with 200,000 miles on it and same trim level and everything. So
8: wow.
2: We could definitely find one.
8: Yeah. You definitely like the Toyota product. Okay. It's a good car.
2: We're happy with it.
8: It's a good car. It'll last forever.
11: And you guys are debt-free otherwise. And you got savings
2: correct.
11: In the bank?
2: We're on baby step 4, except we're not doing a 15% because we're cash flowing grad school right now.
8: Okay. As long as you and your wife, and for that matter, your parents, are aware that from this point forward that you will not be owning vehicles using the same pattern as your dad, changing every time the oil's changed, because that will keep you broke. It will steal your wealth. As long as you say, I'm not going to intentionally go buy a car with cash or otherwise ever in my life. It's not my plan. This just is something that happened to me. It wasn't something I sat and dreamed about and did something stupid. Okay. It was more like, in other words, this is a one-time good time thing. You're never doing this kind of thing again because next time it'll probably be up to you to do it, right? And you would never do it again.
2: Yes,
8: if the two of you... And even for that matter, you explain this to your dad someday, I'm never doing this again. I took this only because it was a gift. So because it was a gift and didn't cost you anything, hardly, $8,500, and because your income's going to double in the next 14 or 15 months, I'd probably keep it. What do you think, George?
11: Yeah, I mean, if your income was like 50 grand a year household,
8: I'd and go, never going
11: this
8: up,
11: this is way, yeah, this is just too much car for your life, and you could be doing way better with it. But with your income, this is not a ridiculous car that you would never own. It's not a Lamborghini that you're paying crazy insurance on.
8: Yeah, that's a good
11: point.
8: It's
11: a reasonable vehicle.
8: They hand you a $250,000 Lambo, I'd be telling you to sell it.
4: Sure.
11: Just the maintenance repairs on it, but a Toyota, you're like, all right, that's going
8: to
11: last a long time.
8: It'll cost you $55,000 to keep the Lambo running.
11: Exactly.
8: Yeah.
11: So I would take this as a nice one-time blessing, and it might take you longer than you wanted to get that house now.
8: Yeah, don't use this as a way to adjust the way you look at money and vehicles, though. This is an aberration. Yeah. It's a one-time event, okay?
4: Mm-hmm.
8: As long as it doesn't shift the way you're thinking. In other words, you called me because it doesn't line up with what you believe. Right? Or it doesn't line up with what we believe, and you wanted to ask about that because you somewhat believed it. If you weren't worried about it, you wouldn't have called. So as long as you stay on that side of the fence, I'm good. I just don't want this to go, well, you know, I did it that one time and it works, so I'm going to keep doing this thing for the... No. No, you don't use this as the rationalization to go into the next deal.
11: Well, the good news is if they sold it, next oil change dad's got, they're getting a different car. Hey, just keep doing this. You'll be wealthy in no time.
8: We never buy tires. We just trade the car.
11: I mean, you've got to be wealthy enough to absorb that kind of hit if you're just flying through cars like that.
8: Man, it's just... Whew. And the problem is, I just love cars.
11: I know.
8: I'm just such
11: I
8: a
11: knew
8: car
11: you were
8: going to
11: be. It would, you, they hit your soft spot.
8: Here's the interesting thing. You know, when we talk to Baby Steps Millionaires and say, okay, you know, what's your net worth? $1.7 million. What do you drive? Toyota. What's your wife drive? A 15-year-old piece of crap. Would you get your wife a good car? You know, that kind of thing, right? But we hear that every time. The wife drives an old piece of crap and the guy's got a Toyota.
11: Why punish yourself?
8: Or vice versa.
11: Yeah.
8: The Toyota always comes up, though. I think it is the most driven car by Baby Steps Millionaires. A nice Toyota, a good one, but not some worn-out piece of crap. But
11: and then Honda was up there. Lexus is up there, too, with millionaires.
8: Yeah, yeah, we hear them. We don't hear Lambos. Man, Kelly is in Los Angeles. Hi, Kelly. What's up?
5: Hi. Thank you for taking my call.
8: Sure. How can we help?
5: Okay, so I just inherited some savings bonds, Series I.
8: Mm-hmm.
5: They were both issued in 2003 and 2006,
8: mm-hmm.
5: so I can pull them out if I want to and disperse them.
8: I would.
5: Originally, yeah, just cash them out
8: yep.
5: to pay off my debt.
8: Yep.
11: How much is it?
5: $33,000 now.
8: And how much is your debt?
5: $25,000.
8: And what do you owe the debt on?
5: Credit cards.
8: Okay. So let's pretend that you didn't have any debt. Would you go borrow money on a Oh
5: no! Okay, I didn't know because I've been listening to you since February. So thank you. You have turned my brain around.
8: Yeah.
5: But I've been listening, trying to see how you feel about those savings bonds.
8: I'm not mad at them. My granny used to give them to us, and we would cash them in and put them in mutual funds for our kids' college. And she would say, "How are those bonds doing?" And I said, "Great."
11: It's true. Technically true.
5: Because, okay. I would love to pay off the debt. Like, since I've started doing the baby steps, I'm just so excited.
8: Good. I'm so excited. And you're going to cut up the cards, right?
11: That's the big
8: thing. Chopping the cards up.
5: What do you mean?
8: You have to cut them up.
5: They're done. They're long gone.
8: Oh, good for you. Oh, you're rocking it, Kelly. I love you.
5: They're done. They're so done.
8: That's so cool. So where did the I-bonds come from?
5: My parents. I inherited them.
8: They passed away?
5: Yeah. I had to go through probate and everything. It was miserable.
8: I'm sorry.
5: Yeah. So anyone out there that's listening, do a living trust or at least a will.
8: Definitely
5: else.
8: Have a will. You can go
5: mess.
8: Through probate. Yeah. You can go through probate like a hot knife through butter if you just got a will. It's not a big deal. But if you have to go in there and the judge has to think about everything, it's not good. Don't let judges think.
11: I bet they're smiling.
8: They're slow.
11: Seeing you become
8: debt
11: free too. That's pretty cool. It's a nice legacy.
8: Very good. Good for you, Kelly. Debt free. Never use a credit card again the rest of your whole life.
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23: 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Lasers have nothing on the stare of a dog. 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I mean, that's a lesson for all of us in worship. 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Verse 2 says, "Behold, as the eyes of servants look to their master, as the eyes of a maidservant to the hand of her mistress, so our eyes look to the Lord our God till he has mercy on us." Did you hear the intensity of the attention? The worshiper is absorbed with God. Nothing distracts. Nothing else matters. In God we find mercy. In church this Sunday, why don't you do this? Keep your eyes on him. Listen to Back to Bible Canada each weekday on this station. 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
10: This program is designed to provide accurate and authoritative information with regard to the subject matter covered. This information is given with the understanding that neither the host nor the station is engaged in rendering legal, accounting, or other professional advice. Since the details of your situation are fact-dependent, you should additionally seek the services of a competent professional.
8: Welcome back to the Ramsey Show in the Fairwinds Credit Union studio. Jessica's in Phoenix. Hi, Jessica. How are you?
12: I'm doing well. How are you guys? Thanks for taking my call.
8: Sure. What's up?
12: Yeah, so my husband and I have been in our home about 14 years. We have a manufactured home on an acre and a quarter of land, and we've just came into the situation thinking that we would always build a home there one day. I ended up staying home with kids, and we haven't done that. It's been a blessing to us. However, we are trying to just plan ahead for what our next steps are, as the home is definitely in need of maybe a second overhaul of repairs, but we're not sure we want to dump that kind of money into it with knowing that we're not going to see that return. One more detail about the home is that it is on its second location, which at 24 years old, we didn't realize how much of an issue that was for financing. So to list the home would be difficult to find a buyer. Of course, it just takes one, but it would be a private financing situation. So just a little unsure what to do there. Do we stay? Do we go? We have quite a bit of equity.
8: There's so many things that can be when you describe it as a manufactured home. So is this sitting on a foundation?
12: Yes, it is. It is above ground, but yes, it is secured and all of that. Yeah, okay. With
8: but when I drive up to it, I think double wide.
12: Mm-hmm. Yes, you would.
8: Okay. Mm-hmm. All right. And so when the buyer drives up to it, they think double wide. And so it's gone down in value while the acre has gone up in value.
12: That's correct. Yes.
8: Yeah.
12: And we also would need probably a cash buyer, which would also bring our
8: What do you owe down. On all of this?
12: We owe about $70,000.
8: And what is the 1 acre worth?
12: So in our surrounding area, the same acre and a quarter is anywhere between $250,000 and $350,000.
8: Okay. All right. And have you had any suggestions on what you would list the property for?
12: Yeah, we've heard some pretty low, like just list it for $350,000. But then we've also heard start at $500,000.
8: I've heard a lot of stuff, but I'm asking what the actual value is. What I'm trying to figure out is, it sounds to me like the trailer is probably not worth much.
12: Right. And we have remodeled
8: it. If you picked the trailer up and sold it, what would it go for?
12: So this was maybe 5 years ago before I resigned. We had, we were going to go like trade it in or sell it to a private trailer park, and they were offering us about $40,000 then.
8: Okay. So if you could get $20,000 for it and get $350,000 for the land and separate the two, you're probably going to end up more that way than trying to get someone to finance a trailer on a $300,000 piece of dirt.
12: Right. And we have had homes on our street, similar in size, also manufactured homes, sell between 5 and 6.
8: Oh, okay.
12: Within that range.
8: Similar age and condition?
12: Similar age. Ours is
8: How did they sell theirs?
12: 1,400 square feet. So So the manufactured homes can be financed conventionally and FHA. However, ours

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1: That's saving right. this and making it feel okay. If you closed at 105 and the trailer was worth 10, then you would really be experiencing what has happened.
2: Right.
1: So no, the manufacturing housing was not a good investment. If you had bought a home for 105 or 150, you'd be sitting at 700 right now.
2: Mm-hmm.
1: So no, it still was not a good idea. I mean, we don't want to repeat this, nor do we want to endorse this, but we're still here. So I think, I would get in touch with one of our Ramsey Trusted Real Estate agents to see if they know some financing in the Phoenix area for this that can get the value up. Otherwise, I'm going to separate the two, dump the trailer, and sell the land.
3: I think it's going to be tough to find that buyer in that sweet spot who wants.
1: I was not aware of what she was saying, that FHA would not.
3: Second location.
1: The moving the trailer once makes it not work anymore.
3: Is it just too much risk for the?
1: No, I don't know.
3: Lender?
1: I don't know. I don't understand. I did not know that. I knew FHA would finance them in some cases if you put them on a permanent foundation. That's why I was asking about that.
3: Yeah.
1: And the piece of ground goes with it. Obviously, they don't finance them in a trailer park. But yeah.
3: The good news is the land will sell.
1: Yeah. The good news is the land is going to be your financial salvation in this.
3: But the dirt would have went up in value with or without a trailer on it.
1: Yeah. If you just bought the dirt, it would have gone from. Probably whatever you paid, but you probably didn't pay anything for it. Sounds like you got a great deal on the dirt, but yeah, that's the thing. But you need to keep those things very separate in your mind as you do the analysis and tell yourself the story of what has happened. And it sounds like you need to separate them in order to sell it, but get in touch with one of the Ramsey Trusted Real Estate agents. Call a couple of them and ask them if they know anything about mobile homes or manufactured housing in your area. And so on. So, guys, there's a real spectrum of things when you say manufactured housing. If someone's saying that to you, let me walk you through that. There's a trailer, single wide, double wide, with a couple of axles, and they roll it down with a wide load sticker across the back down the highway, and they set it on a piece of dirt, and you put in a septic tank, or you hook it to sewer, and you build a concrete foundation under it, and you're living in a trailer. Okay, that's going to go down in value faster than a car that you sleep in, because that's what it is, a car you sleep in. Okay? It's a horrible investment.
4: Well, it's all we could afford.
1: It's a horrible investment. You'd have been better off renting and saving your money to buy something that goes up in value. Don't buy those. Okay? And my buddy that owns a manufacturing company, one of those, gets mad at me. He's like, don't tell people that. And I'm like, hey, when they quit going down, I'll quit telling them. Okay? They go down. Then there's manufactured housing that looks like a trailer, but it's not quite. It's like big sections, and they bring it in, bolt it all together, and it's modular and that kind of thing.
3: It's a step
1: up. And it still is going to go down in value. Reason I ask her the question is, from a real estate agent's perspective, and I've been a real estate agent since 1978, when you walk up in the front yard and you look at it, if you think trailer, or if you think a builder built this, that's the two different things. If you think a builder built it, when you look at it, you're probably going up in value. The last end of the spectrum on manufactured housing is there's actual factories that build wall sections. They put them on a 18-wheeler. They deliver the wall sections, the floor sections, the pre-engineered trusses, the pre-engineered floor systems with the heat and air built into it, the whole thing, and they put it all together. And when you're done, it's basically a stick-built house, and it has nothing to do with the trailer world. Those are perfectly fine.

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2: 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Brian is blind. They thought he would never be able to walk. 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And all of a sudden he starts to move. And Zach says, "Brian, you're dancing." It's amazing.
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3: This program is designed to provide accurate and authoritative information with regard to the subject matter covered. This information is given with the understanding that neither the host nor the station is engaged in rendering legal, accounting, or other professional advice. Since the details of your situation are fact-dependent, you should additionally seek the services of a competent professional.
4: Stacy's in Chicago. Hi, Stacy. How are you?
5: Hey, I'm good. How are you doing?
4: Better than we deserve. What's up in your world?
5: Hey, so we have a situation where we've got our oldest daughter heading to college. She's going to be a college freshman this year. And we have done a pretty good job saving for retirement, but we have done a horrible job saving for our kids' college education. And we just kind of thought we had more time than we did, and now we're being smacked in the face with it. So we really don't have anything saved for her for college. So with her coming up right now, and we have two more coming up after her, I'm just wondering what the best way to approach this is. I just was listening to some of your previous calls on people who are tens of hundreds of thousands of dollars in student loan debt, and I'm really just trying to approach this in the smartest way that we can.
4: Good for you. Good
5: for her.
4: What's your household income?
5: Or just a little over $200,000.
4: Good. Okay, I'm going to ask you a real practical question, and it is a leading question. I'll warn you ahead of time. Okay?
5: Okay.
4: Why is she going to college? What's she want from college?
5: She is going to be majoring in mechanical engineering. She has a lot of motivation, a lot of drive, a lot of ambition.
4: Excellent. Excellent. When we did the study of the largest study of millionaires ever done, we studied 10,167 of them. The number one career of people that become millionaires is engineer.
5: Wow. Well, my husband's an engineer too.
4: Okay. Well, and you guys have experienced that because you have a wonderful household income.
5: Yeah.
4: All right. So,
5: and it's just him. I
4: applaud the career choice. Okay. Now the next thing is this. No one except her sorority sisters care where she graduated from college.
5: Absolutely.
4: No mechanical engineer has, well, no. Less than one half of 1% of engineering jobs are awarded based on where the engineer went to school.
5: Absolutely. I agree with that.
4: Okay. So what we want to do is we want to get the engineering degree by spending the least money possible.
5: Yes.
4: Okay. So that there's a series of leading questions because we're taking you somewhere. George and I do this all the time. So what that means is we may go to community college for the first 2 years and just get the basics out of the way because there's no engineering in the first 2 years anyway.
5: Well, so the really great thing is our high school actually offers a lot of dual enrollment credits. So
4: great.
5: She's going into college with a lot of credit already.
4: Oh, so she can blow off a lot of her freshman year.
5: Yes.
4: Good.
5: Well, yeah.
6: She just leapfrogged some of that.
4: Good, good.
6: So what, does she already, she already heading into college? Is she already chosen?
5: She is, yes. She's going to Iowa State University. So there's a state school. It's not our state, but.
6: But she's paying out-of-state tuition?
5: Yes.
4: Why?
5: That's where she chose to go.
4: She doesn't get to choose. She doesn't have any money.
5: Well, that's true.
6: If I'm paying for dinner, I'm going to choose where we go to eat.
4: And I'm not going to endorse paying something because we drove across the state line. There's no value in having driven across the state line added to the quality of her education.
6: Sure. Did she tell you why she wanted to go to that school?
5: Well, there's lots of reasons. It's a very good engineering school. her, a lot of friends are going there. She felt comfortable there. She didn't get into our state school. They have a very competitive engineering program, and she did not get in there. So we were kind of forced to look out.
4: Okay. So as we have studied the student loan debacle over the years, actually did a major award-winning documentary on it called Borrowed Future. We find the number one cause of student loan debt is college choice. That's why we're coming down hard on this.
5: Okay.
4: In other words,
5: I don't think we're in an excessive amount.
4: Okay. So what is the tuition out of state for Iowa State?
5: Per year, we're looking at about $30,000.
4: Okay. Because average tuition in America right now is $12,000 for in-state.
5: Oh my gosh. Okay.
4: So we need to do some research. And we need to do some thinking, because otherwise this kid's going to end up $150,000 in student loan debt.
5: Right.
4: Because her friends went there. Because her friends went there. And nobody gives a crap where her friends went. They won't even be her friends in a decade.
6: They may not be friends in a year.
4: Yeah. But so, yeah, college choice, college choice, college choice, college choice. And then do as much free stuff as you can do. She's done a good job as a high schooler taking some dual stuff where she got a lot of credits. That's great. She can jump through a lot of her freshman year. That'll save you a lot on cost. But if I'm paying for it, we're going to go the least possible expensive place to get you this degree. And really, your little feelings don't enter into it with me. I'm sorry.
6: And I'd have her working part-time.
4: You can tell your therapist about your feelings. I'm paying for this.
6: I love this stat, Dave. Studies show students who work 15 to 20 hours a week while taking classes have a higher GPA than those who don't. That's what the research shows. So if you're scared your kid's going to flunk out of class because they have a part-time job, the opposite is
4: They're
6: true.
4: Working and they just don't have time to play beer pong.
6: They're more focused. They actually learn discipline and schedules. So I'd have her working, applying for scholarships.
4: I know several people who got a degree in fraternity and one that got a degree in sorority.
6: Meaning
4: they never graduated. They were laying under a keg of beer. And so, we all know these people. I mean, people that were had a
6: it's part of the college
4: promise.
6: Experience.
4: And I don't think that's going to happen to Stacy's daughter.
6: No,
4: that,
6: not for a mechanical engineering.
4: No, this kid's actually smart kid. But we need to add to her smart wisdom. And wisdom is we go where mom and dad can pay for it. They make $200,000. You're going to be working, you're going to get scholarships and college choice. And that's the formula when you're broke for your kid to go to school. And so.
6: And then if you can and you want, cash flow what's left.
4: Stacey, what that means is I don't think you're going to do it because of the way the sentences were formed in this conversation. But if I could talk you guys into doing something, I would disappoint her and withdraw from Iowa State at $30,000 a year. And I would find a school you can afford because you can't afford $30,000 plus room and board. So we're at 60, 50 or 60 now out of your 200. Oh, and you got two more coming on. Oh, what are we going to do with that? Yeah. So we got to have a plan here, and the plan is college choice, college choice, college choice, which includes 2 years of community college and get the basics out of the way for free or close to free. And also add to it scholarships, scholarships, scholarships, scholarships by Christina Ellis's book, How I Got $500,000 to Go to College and Free Scholarships. Yeah, she did it. And she's out there talking about it right now. And, of course, also work while you're in school. You put those things together, people can go to school with no student loan debt. And if you come out with a degree in mechanical engineering with no student loan debt, you're going to own the world in about 4 years. It's pretty crazy the advantage that this disappointment could give this kid. Otherwise, she's going to spend the first 4 years after she gets out of school paying because she went to school where her friends went.
6: And that's going to stunt her adult growth where she wants to buy a house and have a family and do all these things, and she's going to feel trapped because she's got 150 grand to pay off.
4: Exactly.
6: So that's tough. It's a good reminder, though, that
4: I'm all about disappointing people for their own good. It's like what I do for a living. So, because I love you, and I want the 10-year-old, 10-year from now version of you to think that we were mean to you because we love you. We disappointed you because we love you and because we want good things for you. And I really don't care about your childish little emotions. You know, it just doesn't. I'm just oblivious to it. I'm old and grouchy, and so I just want you to win. I just want you to win. I want this kid, man, the number one career of millionaires, and she's good at it, and she's smart, and she's the oldest child, and she's going to set the pattern for the next two. And you got the decisions you all make right now in the middle of all this, and all the emotions that you all are all going to go through are going to be worth every bit of the arguments and the fights and the tears and the problems, and it's just unfair. Well, fair is where the tilt-a-whirl and the cotton candy is. There's not a fair. Sorry.
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3: This program is designed to provide accurate and authoritative information with regard to the subject matter covered. This information is given with the understanding that neither the host nor the station is engaged in rendering legal, accounting, or other professional advice. Since the details of your situation are fact-dependent, you should additionally seek the services of a competent professional.

0: Well, we wish we could get to every call and every question here on the show, but there's only so many phone lines and so many minutes on the air. If you got a question, head over to our website. 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So there's no TikTok or Reddit bullcrap in there. You're not going to get any advice except what you would get here. It's 3 years of this show dumped in there. All the books we've written are dumped in there, and the thousands of articles that we have written that align with what we teach are dumped in there. And consequently, the thing answers the questions. It's almost as smart aleck as I am. And so that's the way AI works, if you didn't know. It can only regurgitate the data set that it has. That's the only ability AI has. And so if you limit the data set, you limit the answers it gives. And these are only Ramsey answers, so you're safe. You don't have to worry about all the other stuff. Ask your question today at RamseySolutions.com or click the link in the description if you're listening on podcast or YouTube. Ask Ramsey. Grand Rapids, Michigan, Christopher is calling. Hi, Christopher. What's up in your world?
1: Not much. I just appreciate you taking my call. So my question today is I'm starting a brand new career, trying to rebuild my life pretty much from the bottom down up. I just discovered your show and your information and started going through some of your books, but I'm in a significant amount of debt and a very low income at this point, starting a brand new career. I want to dig myself out of debt with a very limited income.
0: Okay. Why, if you have a new career, did you choose one that has a limited income?
1: So I went into truck driving, and I got my CDL, and when I was looking into the careers in my area, I was looking at, you know, bringing home $65,000 a year, but with my weekly pay and child support coming out, I'm bringing home significantly less than what I expected.
0: You're single?
1: You know, my dad's been, I am single, yes.
0: Why don't you drive over the road and make three times that?
1: That's what I do right now. I'm over the road truck driver.
0: Well, you're not making 65 then.
1: No, I'm at like 39 right now.
0: No, you make more driving over the road, not less.
1: Yeah, so I'm an over the road truck driver. Just like first month into truck driving.
0: Yeah.
1: And I get raises every 3 months.
0: How much are they paying you a month?
1: So right now, like I bring home after child support is taken out, I make about $300 to $500 a week.
0: How much child support is coming out?
1: $883 a month. I just got that lowered from $1,200 a month.
0: Okay. You need to go shopping on your career because you're not being paid enough to drive over the road. Over the road shouldn't be making a lot more than you make.
1: Yeah, and like that's kind of like what I'm seeing right now.
0: Yeah, like that's the lowest over the road price I've heard, and I don't know when.
1: Yeah, and like I went with a mega carrier because I didn't have the experience necessary to get the like local jobs that are paying like 65 to 85 to 100K a year.
0: Christopher, I'm sorry, I'm having trouble communicating with you. Over the road makes more than local. Most over the road truck drivers we talk to make north of 100.
1: Yeah, that's
0: and you're making like 30.
1: Yeah.
2: Why? Even entry level, you should be making more than that.
0: Not entry level. I mean, this is just doesn't even add up. How old are you?
1: I'm 36.
0: Okay. All right. And how much debt do you have, honey?
1: $75K.
0: On what?
1: I owe my mom $20,000. I have $25,000 in student loans. I have a car that's way too expensive. That was a horrible decision at $34,000, and then $8,000 in credit card debt.
0: Great. So when will the car be sold?
1: I'm looking into how to sell it right now because I can't afford the car. Obviously, the car was a horrible decision.
0: Yes.
2: How far underwater are you? What's it worth?
1: It's worth $22,000 to $25,000.
0: Who said?
1: Just looking it up on Kelley Blue Book.
0: For private sale or trade-in?
1: Private sale's like 22, and then trade-in's 22, and then private sale was 25.
0: That sounds
1: according to
0: okay. All right, yeah. So you're 9,000 in the hole. Who do you owe this 34,000 to that you got screwed by?
1: Ally Financial.
0: Oh God. So you're paying 15-16%, huh?
1: Yeah, it was a really bad situation. I really regret it. I wish I would have started listening to you much sooner in life.
0: What's the car?
1: It's a 2023 GMC Terrain Denali.
0: Yeah, that dealer. They completely set you up and knocked you down, man. Oh God. All right. So, what do you owe your mom 20 grand for?
1: Because when I was working at a nursing home, and then, like, I'll be honest, I have some mental health issues, like bipolar, PTSD and stuff like that. And I was starting a new career at a new nursing home, and I got behind on my child support, and, I was in enforcement. So, she helped me out with that, and then I got caught up with my child support, and I'm currently with my child support.
0: So you didn't pay for like 2 years?
1: No, it was more like 6 months.
0: I thought it was $800 a month.
1: It was $1,200 a month.
0: Okay, well, 6 months times 12 is not $20,000.
1: And I think I had like $1,200.
0: Did you serve in the military?
1: Law enforcement.
0: Law enforcement. And that's what your PTSD is from?
1: Yes.
0: Are you on any kind of a disability from that?
1: No. I've been really just working on trying to, like, really just get on my feet by working and,
0: Okay. All right. Here's what I'm going to do. You got a lot going on, honey. And I'm going to hook you up with one of our Ramsey coaches that we have trained as a gift. We're not going to charge you a dime for it. All right. And what I need you to do is I need you to get this car sold as soon as you possibly can. You're going to find the $9,000 to cover the hole you're in because Allied has completely screwed you, honey. And you got to get rid of this. The faster you get rid of this, the lower your pain's going to be. So let's get rid of it really, really fast. And then the second thing I want you to do is I really want you to study over-the-road truck driving out there. Go online and start seeing what people are paying for it because I think you're being dramatically underpaid there. Unless there's something I'm missing in this equation. So I need you to get your income up and get rid of that car and then develop a game plan on each one of these elements that we're talking about, and you'll be able to walk that through. But I need somebody to hold your hand and do that more than we can do on a phone call, okay?
2: And cut up those credit cards if you still got them.
0: Yeah, for sure.
2: Because that's just going to allow you to go further into debt, which is going to make the situation
0: when you're on the road and, you know, you get, you know, something matching up just right, and you go in and you get buy whatever you want to buy to feel better that day on a credit card. It's not a good idea either. So you got to clean those up. George is exactly right. So you hang on, and Christian will pick up. We'll hook you up with one of our coaches as a gift because it sounds like somebody needs to hold your hand a little bit and help you get up, get straightened around on a couple of these things. But the two big things you've got to do, you got to get rid of this car. Three things. You got to cut up the credit cards. You got to get rid of the car. And we've got to get your income up. And the first place I'm going to look is I don't understand why you're so dramatically underpaid for what the typical over-the-road driver is making right now. So I want you to understand what's going on there. There's something that I'm missing in this puzzle piece here, in this phone call. But it's out there somewhere.
2: I'll be a new man. If you can get rid of that car and get your income up, you're going to be able to breathe. Now we can knock out the rest of this debt in a reasonable amount of time and get our life back.
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2: Today's question comes from Stella in Kentucky. I entered a sweepstakes for a cruise to Paris and the French countryside, and to my surprise, I was the winner. The only cost to us is airfare and hotel stays before or after the cruise. My husband and I didn't have a honeymoon, and this feels like a once-in-a-lifetime opportunity. The holdup is we are in baby step two and don't have any extra savings for travel. Friends have suggested getting a credit card just for this trip, but we both feel uncomfortable with that. Part of me knows that I should just take the win as a cool thing that happened, but not financially smart to partake in. But the free-spirited side of me is devastated thinking about losing this opportunity. What should we do? I don't love being a dream killer, but I'm about to kill the dream, Stella. I would not go on this cruise, because it ain't free if it costs you $10,000 in airfare and hotel stays while you guys are in debt. That's one man's take.
0: Yeah. So the great news is France will still be there.
2: I hope so.
0: And you can go later. They're not going to move it. It's still going to be there. There
2: will still be cruises.
0: And better ones than this one. This one sounds like a setup. Ben is in Nashville. Hi, Ben. How are you?
8: Hey, Dave. I'm doing well, and I'm really excited to talk to you. You're the man.
0: You too, sir. How can we help?
8: Well, I'm 28 years old. I just got engaged.
0: Yay! And, when you getting married?
8: Well, that's kind of the big question, right? Is we really want to get married, and I'd love to do it as soon as possible.
0: Good.
8: But I don't know if I should get debt-free first.
0: No.
8: Marriage off on the right foot.
0: No. We never tell people to get out of debt before they get married, ever, or have babies.
8: Right. Even if the wedding could cost, you know, even on our budget wedding, we're kind of looking at like maybe like $10,000 or $15,000.
0: Yeah. So what?
2: That's reasonable. Are you guys paying for it?
0: You ain't getting help paying for it? You got to pay for it?
8: I got to pay for it. And that's what's making me a little nervous.
0: Okay. What do you make?
8: So this year, I'm in sales and I'm on track to make about $100,000.
0: Cool. What's she make?
8: She makes just about like $30,000 right now. She's serving. She's a waitress.
0: Mm-hmm. And how old are you guys?
8: I'm 28. She's 25.
0: Okay. And how much debt do you have?
8: Well, it's consumer debt. So I've got about $18,000, on the automobile loan. And then I've got about $7,500 in credit card debt, which I am fixing to pay off actually next week. I've got my bonus check coming in, $7,500 in debt, and the bonus check will be around $9,000.
0: Awesomeness.
2: Fantastic.
0: Very cool. And then you've got a car payment left, and what debt does she have?
8: Her debt's a lot smaller than mine. I mean, she just owes a little bit more on her car. So hers is about, I think, like $1,500 that she owes on her car, and we wanted to tackle this credit card debt first. Mm-hmm. And then take care of her car loan and then, start chipping away at the principal and mine.
0: Okay. Well, what I would do if I woke up in your shoes is I would pay off the credit card debt and her car debt with your bonus check. I don't usually have you pay somebody's debt that you're not married to, but it's $1,500. It's not the end of the world. So we're done. Okay.
8: Right. And I love her, man. I'm excited to marry her.
0: I still wouldn't pay her debt. No, if it was $15,000, the answer would still be no. Okay. And then I would just pay your car payment and both of you get on as tight a budget as you can get on and stack cash for the wedding and set your wedding budget at $10,000. And when you got $10,000, make it work. And you should do that by like September.
8: Okay. Yeah. Do you think that just like setting aside like bonus checks and stuff?
0: No,
8: like,
0: I think you make $100,000 a year. Shut up. Quit going to restaurants.
8: Right. Yeah.
2: I mean, what are your expenses as a single 28-year-old guy?
8: Well, rent right now.
0: Yeah. How much
8: is rent right now? Is about $1,600.
0: Okay. Oh, she's making 30. She living with her mom and dad?
8: She does live with me, which I know is against the Ramsey rules.
0: Stack cash. Each of you stack cash as high as you can stack it, as fast as you can. With 130 coming into the two of you, you should come up with $10,000 very quickly and have a budget wedding, and it's going to be awesome.
8: Yeah, what do you recommend? Because, you know, I think with the cost...
0: Wait a minute, I'm going to change my mind. I'm sorry. I got new information, and I didn't process it fast enough.
2: That they're already living together?
0: Yeah.
2: Get married this weekend?
0: That's the one.
2: I knew it. Dave loves a little courthouse wedding on a weekend.
0: And then I want you to have a celebration that costs $10,000 in September.
8: Okay.
2: You can combine your lives because you already have.
0: Wait a minute. What are you saying, Ben?
8: Well, that's something that we've talked about, and I got to say she looked really upset when I kind of said maybe we could elope. I think she just has that dream of, like,
0: she moved in with you.
8: Family. Yeah.
0: This is not exactly a white dress we're walking down the aisle in, okay?
8: Right.
0: We gave up the little Barbie and Ken wedding a while back when we decided to shack up. Y'all do what you want to do, but there's no way. I'm getting married this weekend. If you're going to get married, you're going to do this, and I think you are. That's what I would do if I woke up in your shoes. Because you're playing house, and the longer you play house, the more trouble you're going to get in. And you're going to get yourself in all kinds of messes. So,
2: and anecdotally, I found that people that are living together before they're married, it takes them so long to actually end up getting married.
0: They can't seem to get off the ladder. They just keep painting.
2: Just an 8-year engagement.
0: Just get off the ladder. God. Yeah, it's just, yeah. When are we getting married? I don't know, someday. We're not going to have the perfect wedding. Meanwhile, we're just acting like we're married. Yeah. No, I'm sorry, Ben. I have very little patience for that. I'm sorry her little girl dreams disappeared. But she gave them up a while back. She signed up for a different trip than the one she had when she was 8 years old in her head. So, now we're down to making adult decisions with adult money and adult situations. So that's what I would do. You guys do what you want to do, but I think you can have your celebration with $10,000 and not have your car paid off. And no, we don't make people get out of debt before they get married. We want them to be in agreement that we're not going into debt going forward and in agreement on how we're going to handle our money after we're married, before you get married. But, we've had people call up and the girl says, well, he says he won't marry me till I pay off the debt. And I'm like, yeah, he gets you a different boyfriend.
2: I would not marry him.
0: Yeah. And so, you know, you get to give me a task. It's not how this works, buddy. So, that's not Ben's situation, but we get those all the time. So we don't do that. And the other one is the babies. You know, babies don't cost as much as everybody talks about. They do cost money, and you do need to be responsible. And if you're broke and on welfare, you don't need to have 16 of them, okay? But deciding to have a baby and you got a $27,000 student loan, have the baby, for goodness sakes. You can get out of the student loan debt. Don't wait around on babies. Have babies. Babies are the best things you can do. And do that after you're married, by the way. Hello. There's a success sequence that we talk about here on the show all the time. It causes you to win financially, as well as in a whole bunch of other areas of your life, relationally and everything else. So, Ben, the bad news is we're not going to be real popular with your fiancé. The good news is we did tell you to get married now, so maybe she'll like us a little bit anyway. And we didn't tell you to wait to get out of debt to get married. And we didn't even tell you to sell your car.
2: That was very nice of you, Dave. I was waiting for it.
0: I thought George was going to jump in.
2: I actually was kind of like, if you really love her, sell the car.
0: Ooh.
2: If you really want to be debt-free so badly before you get married, go ahead and sell this car.
0: Yeah, but we're also saying you don't have to be debt-free. You just have to be in agreement on it. And then as soon as September's done and the celebration is done of the wedding that actually happened back in July, then we lean in on the car and we pay for it very, very quickly. And that's the plan.
2: Now he's in Nashville, so you get married this weekend, come by next week, I'll give you a wedding gift. How about that?
0: Sure.
2: Come by the studio.
0: What are you going to do, give him a copy of your book?
2: Yeah, I'll give him all your stuff, whatever he wants out
0: all
2: there.
0: All my stuff?
2: Yeah, it's on your tab.
0: We'll give him some of yours, too.
2: Fine.
0: All right.
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7: 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This information is given with the understanding that neither the host nor the station is engaged in rendering legal, accounting, or other professional advice. Since the details of your situation are fact-dependent, you should additionally seek the services of a competent professional.
0: Welcome back to the Ramsey Show in the Fairwinds Credit Union Studio. I'm Dave Ramsey, your host. George Campbell, Ramsey Personality, is my co-host today. Jessica is in Raleigh, North Carolina. Hi, Jessica. How are you?
10: I'm doing well, and you?
0: Better than I deserve. What's up?
10: So, I am a single mom of three, ages 13, 11, and 8. I have my children 100% of the time. And their dad passed away last year, so I started receiving, Social Security funds for them, death funds for them from their dad's Social Security.
0: Mm-hmm.
10: And so I changed jobs and careers last year as well, so I doubled my income, making around $40,000, $45,000 a year to bringing home close to $90,000 a year.
0: How old are you, honey?
10: I'm 38.
0: What happened to him?
10: And I was divorced and single for the last 6 years. I've recently started dating the last 2 years. But I've always been responsible by finances.
0: How did he pass away?
10: Unexpected. I did not know he was using drugs and ended up giving him a heart attack and he died in his sleep.
0: Mm-hmm. So, how are the kiddos doing? Did they have much connection with him?
10: They did, but they didn't. They saw him every other weekend, but towards the last few months of their visits over there, we live like 15 minutes apart. Mm-hmm. They were kind of getting a little bit separated from there. They just saw activity over there. They just knew wasn't right.
0: Okay.
10: And so...
0: Wow, you guys have been through it.
10: Yeah, I've been the bigger part and the most responsible out of our relationship. We were married for almost 10 years.
0: Sure.
10: He walked out from an affair and he stopped paying child support roughly in 21. And I was
0: so how much do you receive in Social Security benefits?
10: That's what I'd like to get to. So I received close to $4,000 a month in mm-hmm. Social Security benefits for them.
0: Mm-hmm.
10: And I don't know exactly what I should do with this money if it's to
0: it
10: help
0: should,
10: pay off my
0: It should be in
10: debt.
0: Your budget.
10: That's what I was thinking. Between my home, because of my income that I make myself, and then theirs, I almost look at it as like child support in a way.
0: That's exactly
10: that
0: what
10: I
0: it
10: didn't
0: is.
10: Receive through the time they
0: it's
10: were
0: exactly
10: there.
0: Exactly what it is. It's replacing his income, and his income was uh-huh. being used for child support, and Social Security replaced his income. That's what it's supposed to do. It's supposed to go into trust for the children in their future. Meanwhile, they starve to death. So it costs more than $4,000 a month to raise three kids. including food, electricity, shelter, gasoline to take them to school, clothing, and so on. And so it's going to take that and more to raise them. Agreed?
10: Agreed. Yes, sir.
0: Yeah. That, so it's your money to use for your children, and you're a good mom, and you're going to use it for your kids.
10: That's really helpful. I sat down with my FPU leader last summer to help budget this out when I started receiving this stuff, and I just kind of been letting that money pile up and use it here and there. And I've got about almost $30,000 sitting there. So I was like, do I use this to pay off my debt? Because I have, I've now, as of today, paid $56,000 in debt since last summer, and
0: wow.
10: I'm about $125 left.
0: $125 on what?
10: Already. I only have $30,000 in student loans left. I actually tried to start a food truck business about a year and a half, 2 years ago, and I ran it for about a year, running three other jobs, trying to just make ends meet for me and my kids. And I couldn't keep running myself ragged until I got this position last year with a friend.
0: I'm sorry, $30,000 in student loans, $125 in debt. So what is the other $95?
10: I got a HELOC loan for the business that I tried to do. That's at 40 right now. And then I purchased an SUV last fall because of having three older children. A small car was just kind of getting a little bit too tight fit for me. And having three
0: kids.
10: And how
0: much do you owe on the SUV?
10: 53.
0: Okay. You can't afford that SUV, honey.
10: Okay.
0: You don't make enough to pay that.
10: Okay.
0: You make $44,000 a year. You don't need a $55,000.
10: No. I switched from making $44,000 a year, and I bring home close to 90 now.
0: Oh, okay.
10: I'm bringing home at least $8,000 a month now.
0: Okay. Plus the Social Security.
10: Plus the Social Security, okay. Yes, sir.
0: Well, let's recoup. I mean, if you want to keep that car and fight your way through it, you can. I personally would sell it and move down. I think it's too much car. It's not way too much anymore now that we changed the numbers, but it's too much. And I don't want you to ever emotionally justify going into debt again.
10: Right. Yeah, I don't want to. My goal is to
0: get
10: out of debt.
0: No, you took FPU and then
10: debt.
0: You went and bought a $53,000 SUV. You're not getting out of that one alive, okay? I'm coming after you.
10: Understood.
0: No more. No more. You got to stop
10: sir.
0: Okay? Because you're going to kill yourself.
10: Yes,
0: this is not good. You gotta stop
10: right.
0: it.
2: Think
0: sir.
2: About it this way, Jessica. If you did sell that car, and let's say you downgrade it to a $20,000 SUV, it gives you $33,000 in profit if the car is actually worth $53,000, right?
0: No, she owes.
2: You owe $53,000, so you sell it and get a car.
10: I owe $53,000.
2: How much is it worth?
10: I think on the market right now they all run right around $60,000.
2: Okay, so you got $7,000 in profit plus you have $30,000 in savings. So now you can get you a nice SUV still and have money left over. You freed up the car payment, which is how much?
10: It's $983, so $1,000.
2: You got a raise right there.
0: Yeah.
2: And now you can actually knock out this student loan debt and the
0: HELOC. I would do that. I'd be in a $20,000 SUV. It was paid for within 2 weeks. I really would do that. But overall, back to your original answer is it takes... The Social Security is there for the good of the children, and it's not the good of the children's future. It's the good of the children. And so as long as you are spending the equivalent of your child support or the equivalent of your Social Security payments from your ex-husband's death on your children, then you are morally and ethically just fine. And I would just put the $4,000 in your budget, and I would get out of debt as fast as I can and don't make any more of these emotional purchases. That you emotionally justify with debt.
2: And walking through the baby steps, there's a time and place to invest for those kids, especially for their education, and that's in baby step 5. So baby step 1, $1,000, you have that. Baby step 2, let's knock out all this consumer debt. Baby step 3, let's stack up that emergency fund to 3 to 6 months of expenses. Baby step 4, we begin investing 15%. So if you're investing now, let's pause that until you clean this mess up. Then we can start using this money to put away for college in a 529 plan, and that will really set them up. That's some of the best way you can use this money, because now you're really prepping for their future if you can clean this debt up.
0: I am very proud of you the way you went and got more income to make sure your kids are taken care of. You're a warrior princess. Very
2: you tell
0: well
2: people,
0: done.
2: Dave, just go double your income, and
0: very
2: people go,
0: well
2: you
0: done.
2: Can't do that. She did it
0: she
2: as
0: did
2: a single
0: it.
2: Mom
0: she
2: of
0: just,
2: three.
0: She said, I've got to have more money to do this, and she went and got it. So good for you. Good for you. And you've stacked the cash. You haven't blown it. So you got $30,000 laying there. That gives you some options. If you don't do what George said to do on the SUV, at least throw the $30,000 at the debt. And let's get it cleaned up. Let's get this debt paid off. Okay? But I would do what George said to do. I think he's exactly right. Thank you, Jessica.
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7: This program is designed to provide accurate and authoritative information with regard to the subject matter covered. This information is given with the understanding that neither the host nor the station is engaged in rendering legal, accounting, or other professional advice. Since the details of your situation are fact-dependent, you should additionally seek the services of a competent professional.
0: Our scripture of the day, Luke 12:15, and he went on to say to them, watch out and guard yourselves from every kind of greed, because your true life is not made up of the things you own, no matter how rich you may be. Ronald Reagan said, the government's first duty is to protect the people, not run their lives. So refreshing. Where did he go? Come back, Ronald. Come back, Ronald. Mark is in Atlanta. Hey, Mark, what's up?
13: Dave, what's good?
0: All things, man. How can we help?
13: Hey, so, little situation. I'm 26 years old, married, and my parents live in Arizona. They're in their 60s. Recently, my parents got scammed out of a lot of money. A couple hundred thousand dollars of their savings lost.
0: Wow.
13: No way to get it back. And
0: what was the scam?
13: Involved them putting a lot. Go ahead.
0: What was the scam?
13: My dad is a business owner. The scam, he was looking on Indeed for side hustles, and it was some sort of side hustle where you put X amount of money in, and they quote unquote, he saw a return on investment of. He put $1,000 in his account, or so it looked. There was $2,000 there after he put $1,000 in. So he ended up putting a lot in, and the only reason we found it out was because he called me and said, hey, this is my goal. I need a little bit more. Would you be willing to help out? And it just went down this rabbit hole of us finding out what was going on and how deep they really were.
0: So he had never made a withdrawal.
13: Correct.
0: He only made deposits and saw a number.
13: And not coming out.
0: He saw a number on a report, but he never made a withdrawal.
13: Yep, exactly.
0: That's a Ponzi scheme, old-fashioned. That's like Madoff, yeah. Wow.
13: Yeah.
0: And so FBI is involved, I assume.
13: FBI is involved, local, yeah.
0: Yeah.
13: Money's gone.
0: And what does your dad and mom make for a living? How much do they make a year?
13: They've made about 120 grand a year. That has slowed down. They are not in the best health. I would expect closer to $100,000 or less this year.
0: Wow. How can we help?
13: So here's the question. There might be a couple questions along with it, but my wife and I, we've been extremely blessed. We make about $55,000 a month. We have a home in Arizona that we owe $180,000 on. We've been paying it off quickly. We don't have any other debt, and we have offered to let my parents stay at that home in Arizona. We're going to be paying it off in the next few months, and they can stay there rent free, and we're not worried about it. It's a home that we bought, and then company moved us out to Atlanta. So,
0: and so what's your question?
13: The question is, my parents are currently living in a home that they own. They owe about $421,000 on it. It's worth about $731,000.
0: Okay.
13: Should they sell their home and pay off the about $131,000 of debt that they have and stay at our place rent-free? Or should they stay at our place rent-free, rent out the home that they own, and chip away at debt?
0: They should sell their home. And move into yours. You're going to keep the home in your name, but you're going to allow them to live there and the rest of their lives debt free, and no payments, no rent, rent free for the rest of their lives. They're 60 years old, so for 25 years, you're going to be okay with this.
13: Yep.
0: And your wife's going to be okay with this.
13: Yeah, we've talked about it, and of all the solutions that we could come up with, this sounded like the best option. I did watch a
0: it's
13: video
0: conditional.
13: Recently about...
0: It's conditional for me. My gift is conditional. I want you guys to continue to work, and I want you to pay $2,000 a month into a good mutual fund to build your nest egg instead of paying rent. And if you're not going to do that, you can't move in.
13: Okay.
0: I don't need the money. I want you to do it for you. But you need to pay money for where you're living, and I just want you to pay it into an account for your nest egg, and you sit down with a SmartVestor Pro and have them help pick out some good mutual funds and set up an account. And I'm going to help you, but with my gift, I'm going to require something that you do something that's good for you, not for me.
13: For sure.
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2: And you're making $600K.
1: Yes.
2: Very well done, sir. Proud of you.
3: Wow.
2: It's amazing.
3: I didn't know there was that much.
2: You're really taking care of your parents fabulously. Congratulations. I'm happy for you. I'm happy for them. Yeah. But I would put that condition on there and that they do something for themselves. And they can make $100K and they're in their 60s. Just keep working. You got scammed. Keep working. Put the money back. $2,000 a month. How fast would they have the $300K back?
3: I mean, 24 grand a year?
2: For three years of 75, they'll probably be pretty close then. Probably 3 or 4 years they'll have their money back.
3: And it'll double every 7 years.
2: Mm-hmm. Yeah.
3: So that's not bad. It'll create a little bit of a nest egg. Because there's going to be a day where they can't work if they're in poor health, and you got to be ready for that. What happens then?
2: A free house doesn't cause you to be able to eat.
3: Yeah. So you need to be ready to...
2: Yeah, they're in poor health now, he said. But, wow, Mark, man. That's scary. It's a scary lesson for everybody out there to learn on the scamming that goes on. Adam is in Knoxville. Hi, Adam. What's up?
4: How you doing, bud?
2: Better than I deserve. How can we help?
4: I've got a question for you. So as I'm growing in my life, I've got three small children, and I'm wondering whether to invest in good memories today with the money I have, invest in it today, or do I invest in me and my wife's future?
2: Yeah, when you were a kid, what's the fanciest vacation you went on?
4: I went to Myrtle Beach in North Carolina. Yeah.
2: Do you see a therapist for the child abuse that you received?
4: No.
2: So your parents didn't spend a lot of money on experiences. Myrtle Beach ain't way up there.
4: No, it's not way up there.
2: No.
4: If you look at my family,
2: and you turned out okay, and you're not mad at your dad.
4: I never knew my dad.
2: Well, you're not mad at whoever took you to Myrtle Beach. Okay.
4: No, you turned out okay.
2: So I do want you to spend some experiences, but let's not live in the land of this is what makes children into wonderful adults. Because daddy took them to Disney World and spent $500 million every summer. That's
3: bull crap. At the expense of his retirement. Now he's broke in retirement. And we have to pay his bills.
2: What turns children into wonderful adults is a good dad that loves them and is there for them, a good mom that loves them and is there for them. And yes, we do some things with experiences with the money, but we also save for our future so you don't have to take care of me when I'm old. You should be taking care of your own kids instead of me. And so you got to do both. That's called being a grown-up. But don't get over on that camp where experiences are more important, where we're going to be irresponsible about our future. Nah. My experiences were a tent at a lake. That's what I remember.
3: That's why
2: I remember
3: so grumpy.
2: It fondly.
3: And now you're glamping.
2: And now I don't do that anymore. That puts this hour of the Ramsey Show in the books. We'll be back with you before you know it. In the meantime, remember, there's ultimately only one way to financial peace, and that's to walk daily with the Prince of Peace, Christ Jesus.

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2: Don't get the sentimental idea that all the world religions are somehow connected. Oh, no. If Jesus Christ is not the only way, he is none of the ways. Can a righteous, a good, a loving, a holy God let a man die and go to hell who never once heard the name of Jesus? But how are we going to answer that question?
1: Welcome to Love Worth Finding, featuring the profound lessons of beloved pastor and Bible teacher Adrian Rogers. Jesus said in John 14, verse 6, I am the way, the truth, and the life. No man cometh unto the Father but by me. From that bold statement, we know conclusively that Jesus is our only hope of salvation and fellowship with God. Romans chapter 1, beginning in verse 16, offers four factors to help us better understand this truth. And if you have your Bible, turn there now as Adrian Rogers reveals why there is no other way to heaven except through Jesus.
2: Today I want to talk to you about something that I trust will answer some questions for you, because there is a question that is a problem to many sincere believers, and this same question unanswered in the minds of unbelievers has been an excuse to keep them from coming to the Lord Jesus Christ. Now here is the problem simply stated. Is God a righteous God? Is God a just God? Is God fair, if we put it in our terminology, to let a person die and go to hell who has never even once heard the name of Jesus? Let me give the question again. Is God righteous? Is God fair? Is God just, who would let a person die and go to hell who never even once heard the name of Jesus? Now, you'll have to admit that's a good question, isn't it? Or somebody may say, as an ancillary to that question, well, then perhaps is there some other way? Can these who've never heard of Jesus, don't know about Jesus, can they go to heaven some other way? Those are good questions, aren't they? Well, let me say this. Number one, God is righteous and God is just. Number two, there is no other way to heaven apart from Jesus Christ. Now, I hope you understand that. Don't get the sentimental idea that all the world religions are somehow connected. Oh, no. Jesus Christ said in John chapter 14, verse 6, I am the way, the truth, and the life. Now listen to this. And no man cometh unto the Father but by me. Now, if somebody can come some other way, then what does that make Jesus? That makes Jesus a liar. And if Jesus Christ is a liar, not only is he not their Savior, he's not my Savior, because a liar is nobody's Savior. And what did the apostles say in Acts chapter 4 and verse 12? When they said this, neither is there salvation in any other, for there is none other name under heaven given among men whereby we must be saved. If Jesus Christ is not the only way, he is none of the ways. Well, that kind of puts us on the horns of a dilemma, doesn't it? Can a righteous, a good, a loving, a holy God let a man die and go to hell who never once heard the name of Jesus? But how are we going to answer that question? Well, the Apostle Paul is going to answer it for us in Romans chapter 1. So therefore, I pray that you will listen and listen carefully, because, folks, we don't have to be ashamed of the gospel of Jesus Christ. Notice how Paul begins in verse 16. For I am not ashamed of the gospel of Christ. I've been preaching it now for many years. The more I preach it, the more I marvel in it, the more I thank God for it, the more I stand by it, the more I believe in it. I am not ashamed of the gospel of Christ, For it, the gospel, is the power of God unto salvation to everyone that believeth, to the Jew first and also to the Greek, for therein is the righteousness of God revealed. From faith to faith, as it is written, the just shall live by faith, for the wrath of God is revealed from heaven against all ungodliness and unrighteousness of men who hold the truth in unrighteousness. Because that which may be known of God is manifest in them, for God hath showed it unto them. For the invisible things of him from the creation of the world are clearly seen, being understood by the things that are made, even his eternal power and Godhead. Now here's the bottom line. So that they are without excuse. Just underscore that. So then they are without excuse. Now, what about those who've never heard the gospel? Those who are lost, eternally lost, who've never heard the gospel. Is God just? Is God righteous? Is God good? Is God loving who could let such a thing happen? I want to give you four factors that will help you to understand this, I believe, and put it all together. Factor number one is the revelation factor. The revelation factor. And what is that factor? All men have some light. Do you have that? The revelation factor. All men have some light. Now I want you to imagine that the end of time has come. It's that time we know is the final judgment. And I want you to see out there what we would call the heathen. Those who've never heard the gospel of Jesus Christ. The accusation is made, the indictment is given. For the wrath of God is revealed from heaven against all ungodliness of men who hold the truth in unrighteousness. The heathen, the pagans, they say, Your Honor, not guilty, not guilty. We never heard the gospel. We never knew how to be saved. We are innocent by reason of ignorance. We never heard. We never knew. And the Apostle Paul becomes the prosecuting attorney. And the Apostle Paul says to the Father, Your Honor, I will prove that they are guilty. I will prove that they are not innocent because of ignorance. I will show that they cannot say they never had a fair and an equal chance. And I call two witnesses to testify against these who say they never knew, they never heard. Witness number one, will you take the stand? Witness number one, give the court your name. He says, My name is Creation. Oh, creation. You're the witness that God exists? Yes. I am the witness that God exists. I want you to read it here in Romans 1, verses 19 and 20. Because that which may be known of God is manifest in them, for God hath showed it unto them, for the invisible things of him from the creation of the world are clearly seen, being understood by the things that are made, even his eternal power and Godhead, so that they are, listen, they are without excuse. Creation testifies to the fact of God. Psalm 19 verse 1 says, The heavens declare the glory of God. Now if you have a creation, you have to have a creator. And the Bible says that the creator is clearly seen by the things that are made. When I see a piano here, and it's finely tuned, I know that somebody crafted it. When I see a watch that runs with precision, I say that somebody crafted that watch. When I see a building put together in symmetry and balance and purpose, I say that here is an architect. And when I see this mighty universe put together, when I see creation, I say creator. When I see order and system, I say intelligence. That's the reason the Bible says, The fool has said in his heart, there's no God. Witness number one is creation. But then creation steps down from the witness stand. And the Apostle Paul says, now I call my second witness. Would you take the stand? Will you tell the truth, the whole truth, and nothing but the truth? I will. Will you give your name? Witness number two says, my name is conscience. So there are two witnesses. Number one is creation. That is the outward objective witness. The second is conscience. That is the inward subjective witness. Now look in Romans 1 verse 19, if you will. He says here, because that which may be known of God is manifest in them, for God has showed it unto them. Unto them is creation, in them is conscience. Now go over to chapter 2 and verse 14 and look at that, if you will, please. For when the Gentiles, now another word for Gentiles is pagans, those who've never heard the gospel, for when the Gentiles, which have not the law here means the Old Testament law, for when the Gentiles, which have not the law, watch this, do by nature the things contained in the law, these having not the law are a law unto themselves, which show the work of the law, written in their hearts, their conscience also bearing witness. And their thoughts, the meanwhile, accusing or else excusing one another. So there are two witnesses that all pagans, all heathen, all people on all the face of the earth have. One is the outward objective witness called creation. The other is the inward subjective witness called conscience. There is a built-in knowledge of God. Augustine said, the soul of man is restless until it rests in God. God made man to serve him, to know him, and until he does, he's like a round peg in a square hole, or he is out of fellowship. Now, what is an atheist? There's no real intellectual atheist. All atheists are not atheists because of intellectual problems. They're atheists because of moral problems. You say, but I know some brilliant people who are atheists. Well, so what? I know some brilliant people who are not. You say, well, I know some foolish people who believe in God. Well, I know everybody who doesn't is foolish. You see, it's not a matter of intelligence. The Bible says, professing themselves to be wise, they became fools. Why? Because, you see, all of us have a God consciousness. It is not a matter of intellectualism. It is a matter of morality. The fool has said in his heart, there is no God. And so an atheist is somebody who has the idea of God, it makes him uncomfortable. So he says, if I can get rid of this idea of God, I can get rid of this uncomfortable feeling. But he really doesn't get rid of it, not down deep. He's like a man who bought a new boomerang and killed himself trying to throw the old one away. The idea of God is just there, and the more he tries to get rid of it subconsciously, the more he knows that God exists, because down in his heart is that conscience. And so what is the first factor? It is the revelation factor. Put it down. All men have some light. And you might put in your margin, John 1 verse 9, Christ is that true light that lighteth every man that cometh into the world. You can't get around that. Christ is that true light that lighteth every man that cometh into the world. John 1 9. Two witnesses, creation and conscience, testify that the heathen, the pagan, no matter who they are, where they are, they have some light. I didn't say all light, just some. Now, here's the second proposition. The first factor is the revelation factor. The second factor is the refusal factor. And what is this factor? Light refused increases darkness. Look, if you will, now in verses 21 and 22. Verse 20 says that they're without excuse. Verse 21 says, because that when they knew God, that is, they know by creation and conscience that God exists, they glorified him not as God, neither were thankful, but became vain in their imaginations, and their foolish heart was, underscore this, darkened. Darkened. All men have some light. Light refused increases darkness. Now, you see, you cannot just simply take light or truth and put it on ice. You cannot put truth in your pocket and say, that's very interesting, I'll spend it someday if I need it. No, when God gives you light, when creation and conscience speak to the heart of any pagan or any individual anywhere on the face of this earth, when God gives him some light, if he does not glorify God, if he does not believe in God, if he does not trust God, he does not remain static. He begins to regress, and he loses even the light that he has. His foolish heart will be darkened. Now, here's something I want you to listen to very carefully, and I pray that you will not miss what I'm about to say. In the Bible, the opposite of truth is not error, it is sin. Now, the error is the baggage that comes with the sin. I'm not saying that a man does not have error if he refuses truth, but why does he refuse truth? He refuses truth because of the sin that is in his heart. Now, look in Romans chapter 1, verse 18. Listen to it. For the wrath of God is revealed from heaven against all ungodliness. Now, understand this. And unrighteousness of men who hold the truth in unrighteousness. Now, look at the word hold. You know what that word hold means? It literally means who resists the truth, who smother the truth, who hold back the truth. And how do they hold back the truth? Not in error, but in unrighteousness. Why does a man not believe in God? Because the belief in God means that he has to adjust his lifestyle. His lifestyle over here is his unrighteousness. Over here is creation and conscience. And so creation and conscience tell him there's a God. His lifestyle says, if I admit that, I'm going to have to change this. So he's in a quandary between the two. If he turns this way, he turns from that. But if he turns this way, he turns from that. So when he says, I will resist the truth in unrighteousness, then when he turns this way, he gets further from that. And he goes away into the darkness. And his foolish heart is darkened. The unbelief is the baggage that comes with his sin. Now, I don't think it's more graphically illustrated than in the book of 2 Thessalonians chapter 2, verses 9 through 12. I want you to listen to it. I think some of the most terrifying scripture in all of the Bible. It speaks of the Antichrist who's coming, and it says, even him whose coming is after the working of Satan with all power and signs and lying wonders, and with all deceivableness of unrighteousness in them that perish, because, now listen, they receive not the love of the truth that they might be saved. Now listen to verses 11 and 12. For this cause God shall send them strong delusion. Hold it, Pastor, hold it. God doesn't send anybody delusion. Well, you better go back and read the Bible. Well, why on earth would God send them strong delusion? Well, just continue to read that they should believe a lie. It gets worse, doesn't it? God sends delusion. And why does God send delusion? That they should believe a lie. Well, why would God send a lie? Oh, well, let's continue to read. And God shall send them strong delusion that they should believe a lie, that they all might be damned. Seems to get worse, doesn't it? Here, God sends delusion. They believe a lie that they all might be damned. Why? Why would God do that? Well, continue to read that they all might be damned who believe not the truth. They had the truth, they believed not the truth, but had pleasure in unrighteousness. They heard the truth, they knew the truth, they turned from the truth, they had pleasure in their filthy, dirty, rotten sin. And God says, all right, that's what you want. You want your sin, and with that sin, the baggage is delusion, a lie, and damnation. Do you understand it? Maybe I can illustrate it this way. Here's a man who comes to Bellevue Church last Sunday, our love offering Sunday. Never been here before, and we're taking a love offering for Jesus. He goes away and he says, ha! All they ever talk about is money. And he goes away all steamed hot under the collar. It's the last time I'm ever going to go down to that church. All they talk about is money, money, money. That's a lie. We talk about Jesus here. And we talk about giving to Jesus, and we're glad to do it. But you see, this man's problem is not the truth. He doesn't stop to ask, are we preaching the truth? That's not his problem at all. He knows if he'll open the Bible and listen to the Spirit of God that the truth is there. But his problem is his rotten greed. His greed. That's why he got so upset to begin with. So he leaves and he says, I am never going back to that church again. Now, his problem there is between truth and not error, but truth and greed. And so he chooses his greed. Now, what happens? He's home on a Sunday morning, several months from now. Somebody knocks at the door. He's sitting there watching television, reading the sports page. He's got a six-pack of embalming fluid over there by his side. And he's unshaven, just sitting there on Sunday morning. Wife and kids are off at church. He's by himself. There's a knock at the door. He opens the door, and it's two of Jehovah's false witnesses. And he says, what do you want? And to cut to the chase, they say, we're here to tell you there is no hell. He says, come in. Come in. And he listens to them. They tell him a lie. He believes a lie. He's damned and lost and on the road to the very hell he says he doesn't believe in. Why? He received not the love of the truth. He had pleasure in unrighteousness. For this reason, God shall send him strong delusion that he should believe a lie that he might be damned. Now, folks, you listen to me. All people have some light. That's the revelation factor. The refusal factor is light refused increases darkness. You don't just put truth on ice. To him that hath shall be given, and to him that hath not shall be taken away, even that which he hath. And by the way, these people who are in darkness really think that they are in the light. If you would look in verse 22, professing themselves to be wise, they became fools. They're the ones who think we're the fools. And they may be a PhD, but in spiritual things, it stands for a phenomenal dud. They worship science as a god rather than worshiping the God of science. They never ask, how did all of this get here?
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11: Hi, I'm Dr. Doug Weiss, and for over 40 years as a licensed psychologist, I've helped countless individuals heal from life's deepest hurts and challenges. And here on Healing Time, you won't just hear powerful testimonies, you'll be equipped with practical steps and biblical tools to walk in real, lasting freedom in Christ.
12: What does it really mean to worship? Is it just the songs that we sing on Sunday, or is it something much deeper that we have with the Lord? Today's guest is a world-renowned worship artist, but she's here to share what it truly means to worship. Today's guest is an anointed speaker and worship leader with an incredible message that I know is going to bless you today inside your heart. Now, since 2008, she has traveled the world helping people encounter Jesus and embrace the calling on their lives. Catherine Mullins Robbins, welcome to Healing Time.
13: Thank you so much.
12: I'm very excited to have you here. I love when people are encouraging people to do ministry, but let's back up and tell us your story. How did you come to Christ, and how did he start calling you to the ministry thing? And I know there was a jump at some point, so talk about that.
13: All good questions. So actually, I'm a pastor's kid.
12: Okay.
13: And
12: was that a good thing? Or
13: it actually is a great thing.
12: Okay,
13: I'm
12: good.
13: One of the very few that haven't rebelled.
12: Right.
13: And my parents just were, they're amazing parents to this day. Mm-hmm. We're all very close. My dad's my hero. My mom's my hero. So I loved growing up in the church. I love the local church. And I kind of used to be embarrassed about my testimony because I was saved at a very young age when I was three. And people would ask me, you know, what's your testimony? And they're expecting me, you know, that I, you know.
12: Drug, alcohol, and craziness.
13: All the things. Right. And I didn't have any of that.
12: That is a testimony.
13: Yeah, and I used to kind of be embarrassed about that because it's like one sentence. But then I realized, you know, as a mom now, that's what we want for our kids.
12: Yeah, that's our favorite testimony.
13: Yeah, right? And so I was saved. I mean, when I was 3 years old, I just said the simple prayer. You know, I hardly even remember it, you know. Mm-hmm. But I just said, I want Jesus to come into my heart. But I've really grown up just always knowing the presence of the Lord.
12: Amen.
13: And I've never really known Egypt. I've never really known the world in that sense. And I've just always felt his presence.
12: Mm-hmm.
13: And I think one of the big things, especially as a parent, is my parents had a standard of us making church a priority, making the presence of God a priority, but they didn't make ministry a priority in the sense of it taking over our lives where I wasn't seen as a child. Our family was more important.
12: And that's beautiful.
13: Yeah, so it was a really great balance. I mean, I did sports. I went to a private Christian school.
12: Mm-hmm.
13: My parents attended as many games as possible.
12: Sure, you had a good life.
13: Yeah, it was great. And I feel like I was healthily sheltered. You know, they taught me how to address different cultural issues, whatnot. But overarchingly, I think, you know, having a standard in the home of making church and the people of God and a Christian community priority.
12: It's super important.
13: It sets
12: super
13: the standard important. For children's lives, you know? So again, I've always kind of known the presence of the Lord. I've just been so thankful for that. But at 15 years old, I was in youth group. And
12: yeah, youth group.
13: Yeah, gotta love youth group and all the youth pastors
12: out
13: there.
12: Yeah, amen.
13: We need them. And so the youth pastor's wife was speaking that night, and she said, you could have loved God your whole life, but do you know what it means to really see him in the secret place? And I don't know why I got defensive at that point. And I just said, I've loved God. Of course I know God. I know him in the secret. And she looked straight at me and she said, you could have loved him your whole life, but have you seen his blazing eyes of fire? And I just thought, wow, that's very intense.
12: Mm-hmm.
13: I don't know if I need that. And she said, we're going to go off to different parts of the room and you ask the Lord to reveal himself. If you've never seen his eyes of fire, ask for a picture of that. And so I remember we were in this gymnasium, really bright red walls with these bright color stars painted on them. And I'm kind of emotional. I don't really know why, but I'm just saying, Lord, you know, I love you. I do want to see you. And at that moment, I just had this picture of these blue blazing eyes. And I had this, just like the presence of the Lord come on me.
12: Mm.
13: And I just remember I started crying and I said, I'm willing to give my life to whatever this is.
12: Mm. Praise God.
13: And then all of a sudden my heart began to catch fire. Now, if looking back as a young girl, I sang all the time, but
12: sure.
13: I think all of us do that, you know, sang to Hosanna, Integrity Music, all the things. But somewhere along the way, I began to be passionate about people encountering Jesus. And I think that's probably a lot from that 15-year-old experience. And so started leading worship, just again, out of necessity, background vocals to worship.
12: So you're leading worship, how old are you when you're leading worship?
13: So probably about 15, 16 years old. Yeah,
12: okay.
13: Just at smaller worship settings.
12: Sure, sure.
13: You know, not a lot of people in the room, but those are really the moments that you need, I feel like, to grow your gifting.
12: But it's important, Catherine, because we like to highlight ministry, but there's a season of unseen faithfulness.
13: Absolutely.
12: That anyone who's worth their salt has had.
13: 100%.
12: Whether it's a nursing home, a homeless group, are there, you know, preaching to 6-year-olds or whatever, there's a season of faith. How long was that season of like really no one really knowing, not really getting a whole lot of validation nationally or even outside of your church? How long was that season before you kind of got picked up outside of your church?
13: So I probably started leading worship around 15, 16, and then I turned 21 at an event that was broadcasted all over on God TV.
12: Okay.
13: And so it was years of hiddenness, and
12: yes.
13: I was singing probably on Saturday mornings. There was an event called In His Presence. There were probably 10 people in the room, and I sang my guts
12: sang your little heart out, right?
13: for 2 hours playing guitar, but that's what formed me and what I found. found is if you're able to minister to the Lord in front of eight people, mm-hmm. you can minister to the Lord in front of thousands.
14: Yes, that's
13: and
14: absolutely
13: so
14: true.
13: It's very much the David learning how to fight the lion and the bear before he killed Goliath, and he did it in the secret place.
14: Amen. So if you're doing something that you think is small, it's not small to God in any way, shape, or form. It's him putting his hand upon you. And he loves faithfulness.
13: He does.
14: He loves faithfulness. Well, then he catapulted you to ministry and singing and all that kind of stuff. And I want to encourage you to listen to Catherine, worship the Lord our God. Watch this.

0: Well, Catherine Mullins Robbins is an incredibly gifted worship leader and artist. You just saw that. But worship is much more than just standing in front of a crowd and singing a song. Now, Catherine, I want you to talk about like what worship means to you. And then I want to talk about how some of us who are maybe not even experiencing worship at church, right, can experience worship at home. So talk about that first part for you. What is worship for you?
1: So that is such a great question. And there's so many different definitions for worship. There's so many different definitions for praise, as you know. So for me, worship, one of the things I really believe in focusing on, just on the individual level, worship really has to do with obedience. Mm-hmm. And I think a lot of times we think
0: worship. That's not preached, my remark.
1: It's not.
0: No, we want to have a feeling.
1: Yeah.
0: Come on, I want to have a Holy Ghost feeling.
1: Yeah, I get it.
0: No, I don't want to tithe.
1: Yeah.
0: No, I don't want to evangelize. Yeah. I don't want to do the Great Commission. Yeah. I just want to have a feeling.
1: Yeah.
0: Right. So that's really important that you said it that way, because for some of you, that's a word from God.
1: Yes.
0: Because if you're being disobedient, it's really hard to worship Him.
1: Absolutely.
0: Because He's not Lord.
1: Absolutely.
0: You're saying no.
1: Well, and it actually says that the friends of God are those who are obedient to God. He says, you're my friend if you're obedient, if you obey what I command.
0: Yes.
1: So it's a big part of our relationship with the Lord, especially in American Christianity today. I would really say global Christianity today. It's very feelings-based. It's very, you know, He's kind of a side issue, a genie in a bottle a little bit. I think when we get down to it, God is still God.
0: Amen.
1: We're not. And so we have to understand our relationship with Him, and we have to understand that when we do things His way, that's when peace comes into our lives.
0: Amen.
1: When we do things His way, that's when we can really truly have a thriving relationship with the Lord. And I read this quote recently, and I'm going to botch it, but it was basically talking about all of humanity is this journey of trying to find things that will satisfy us other than God.
0: Mm-hmm.
1: And then we find out that God is the only one that satisfies.
0: Amen.
1: And so I think a lot of times when we get down to the worship aspect in a personal level, we have to be honest with ourselves of what we're prioritizing. So especially in this life, you know, in this season of life, I'm a new mom. Quiet time with the Lord is looking different.
0: Yes.
1: And the Lord has had so much grace. You know, I'm doing dishes, I'm cleaning bottles, I'm feeding the baby,
0: absolutely,
1: all of the different
0: yep,
1: things. And that is worship. But what I've realized, and I'm talking to these other moms, and I think that this is just really something that we're all dealing with in different levels, different capacities, prioritizing the secret place, prioritizing time with the Lord, where I'm saying, even if I'm feeding a baby, my mind is now focusing on the Lord to some degree. And so what I'm finding is when it comes to worship, we a lot of times will be scrolling on social media, we'll prioritize all of these other things, and then we wonder why we feel depleted in life.
0: Absolutely.
1: And it really comes back to worship. What are we worshiping?
0: Yeah, no, I tell people if you don't have a media budget and you're watching TV 5, 10, 15, 20 hours a week, and Jesus is getting 2 or 3 minutes a day, you're out of order.
1: Absolutely.
0: No, I don't think you need to worship for 3 or 4 hours a day.
1: No.
0: Because if you're in a relationship, it's like talking to a friend. It doesn't take much to do that.
1: Yes.
0: But there is, so it sounds like obedience is part of worship.
1: Yes.
0: That's what you're saying. And we need to commit to some kind of time, or it doesn't have to be a regimen or be legalistic, but it has to be some commitment of like, Lord, you're my best friend and I want to hang out with you. And we're going to do it at 9 a.m. or 3 a.m. or 6 p.m. or whatever.
1: Yes.
0: And the kids know when my door is closed at 7:05 that they cannot come in unless they're bleeding.
1: Yeah.
0: Okay, and I'm just going to spend some time in your word, in your presence, because it's not about religion.
1: Absolutely.
0: You know, if I have a friend, I want to call and talk.
1: Yeah.
0: You know what I'm saying? And like me and Joni, we have our time where we pray and do stuff together, but there's times I just want to be with her alone. I mean, I love people. We love
1: absolutely
0: entertaining. But there's times I want to just be with her. And sometimes I just want to be with Jesus, you know?
1: Yes.
0: And just say, Lord, I want to worship you.
1: That's it.
0: You're worthy.
1: That's
0: You're
1: it.
0: So good to me.
1: That's it.
0: I want to focus on what you've done, not what I don't have or what I think I need.
1: Yes.
0: But I want to focus on who you are and what you've already done for me.
1: Yes.
0: You know, which is powerful. And so what are some suggestions that you've given to people like to say, well, here's some practical things you can just like try.
1: Absolutely. One of the things is not getting on your phone first thing in the morning.
0: That's a good idea.
1: It's so hard. But it's so healthy if we can do that. Another thing is I would say set a timer. And that's very, very practical. But for the most part, for 5, 10, 15 minutes,
0: sure,
1: the world is going to survive if you focus in. and just focus Amen. On Jesus. And so I set my timer. I turn my phone and do not disturb. Because mm-hmm. a lot of times then we're just picking up the phone. You know, what time is it? Yeah. So you set the timer. Put it on do not disturb so you're not getting any notifications, and then just open up the word or get on an audio Bible and just let the word in mm-hmm. and let the word wash you. It talks about, you know, the washing with water through the word. Mm-hmm. And that's what we need in our lives.
0: Amen.
1: And so for me personally, the journey that I've been on coming from, you know, this struggle with 8.5 years of infertility. But I had this easy life of just getting up in the morning, having coffee,
0: sure.
1: having my quiet time. You know, it was wonderful.
0: Right.
1: To now I'm fighting for 15 minutes a day.
0: Yes.
1: You know, with this newborn baby. But what I've found is it is such a night and day difference when I prioritize that 15 minutes with the Lord, whatever it is, that 20 Amen. Minutes with the Lord.
0: And I found, I mean, some people say they listen to worship music and they literally worship first.
1: Yeah.
0: They worship him,
1: yeah.
0: and then they open the word, or vice versa. And it doesn't take much to open your heart. See, worship is opening your heart to the one who's opened your heart.
1: Yes.
0: And saying, I love you. I want time with you. I want to be with you. Is there anything I need to know? And sometimes it's repenting,
1: yeah.
0: right? Sometimes it's like, okay, Lord, I blew that yesterday. Shouldn't have said that or done that or whatever. But, you know, I'm good. You forgave me, and you move on. And you get in his presence, and you soak in that. So, you mentioned the infertility, and that's a big deal. You're a young woman of God. You're married. You want to have kids. And your friends were getting pregnant.
1: Yes.
0: Two or three kids.
1: Yes.
0: Right? And here you are. You're worshiping the Lord.
1: Yes.
0: Right? And you're, walk us through that journey with him and you. And
1: absolutely. So, worship leader, traveling. I loved getting to do what I felt called to do, but you
0: totally, traveling, you'd be singing and leading worship in other places and stuff
1: yes.
0: like that. And you still do that, right?
1: Yes, I still
0: okay,
1: do that.
0: Okay, so they can still contact, what's your website? Let's get there.
1: KatherineMullins.com.
0: KatherineMullins.com. Okay, go.
1: Well done. So I would be leading worship, contending for my friends who are believing the Lord for having babies, mm-hmm. and they get pregnant. So we're contending for these other people, and I'm having this behind the scenes struggle. And I remember talking to the Lord and just asking, because you almost feel like you did something wrong. And I know that that's not true,
0: right.
1: but that's how I felt,
0: right.
1: you know, and I had to fight this. I said, I know I didn't do something wrong, but are we okay, Lord?
0: Yeah, yeah, yeah. Now, feelings aren't truth.
1: Yes.
0: Women need to know that.
1: Absolutely.
0: That feelings are not truth. The truth is he loves you with all his heart. That's the truth.
1: Yes.
0: And truth is a person. It's not a thought.
1: Yes.
0: You know, but it's normal to struggle when there's a conflict between your dream and what's going on in real life.
1: Absolutely. Well,
0: every great person in the Bible had that struggle.
1: Absolutely. Well, even what you said about feelings, my husband and I have a saying in the household that we say, this is not reality. This is not real.
0: Right. I'm just
1: and
0: feeling this.
1: Yes. And it's like, so I feel this, but this is not real. And it's just saying, okay, just because I feel this doesn't make it true.
0: Amen.
1: And so I had to battle that. And I remember talking to the Lord and I said, Lord, are we okay? Is this okay? And I remember even getting frustrated because I said, all of these other people, they're living crazy lives. You know, I know what's going
0: right.
1: on.
0: They're sitting
1: the
0: and they're having
1: yeah.
0: kids, right?
1: Yeah. And I said, I actually love you.
0: Yeah.
1: I believe in purity. And you know, it's not about works, but
0: right,
1: I'm still trying to be
0: obedient.
1: I'm
0: being a good girl,
1: yes.
0: Jesus. Right?
1: And I said, you know, Lord, I'm so grateful to be able to sing, but you know the desires of my heart ever since I was a little girl mm-hmm. as I dreamed about being a mom.
0: Yeah.
1: That was it. And so I'm having this battle, and I sang about never lost. He's never lost a battle. And yet in this area, it seems like he's lost the battle.
0: Mm-hmm.
1: And I had to relinquish this idea that the promise of God was going to come to me in a specific way.
0: Mm-hmm.
1: You know, because we have this picture. Every girl,
0: sure, sure,
1: we
0: sure.
1: dream about our lives. And so I had dressed up the promise of God in a particular package and just believing and just saying, I'm going to have a kid someday.
0: Amen.
1: But I struggled behind the scenes.
0: Sure you
1: and it
0: would.
1: Was hard. And there, you know, Mother's Day was one of the hardest days of the year for me.
0: Mm-hmm.
1: I would go home and just cry. And it was hard to lead worship on Mother's Day.
0: Mm-hmm.
1: And so fast forward, I got to this point where I'm reading in Hebrews about the Hall of Faith, all of these great men and women who have gone before us. And one of the hardest, I believe, words for me was that some of them, they believed to the very end, and yet they didn't actually
0: see it.
1: See the promise. They didn't lay a hold of it. So you mean to tell me I'm serving the Lord and my posture has to be to the end of my life, I'm going to believe that God is going to come through, but I might not see it. That's nuts.
0: And he's like, yeah, that's
1: yeah.
0: exactly
1: and
0: right.
1: that's what it is. And so, and again, in our American Christianity, we believe cause and effect. Well, I've been
0: sure,
1: good,
0: sure.
1: so I should get this.
0: Right.
1: And I'm not really owed kids in that sense.
0: That's right.
1: And that's a very hard reality. So I had to settle. Am I going to serve the Lord simply because he is God and he's worthy, regardless of whether or not I ever have what I really want the
0: right.
1: most? And so I finally, I feel like I got to that point.
0: And that's a sacrificial

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1: One of these things, I'm like, oh my goodness, we've believed this, believed for this for so long. And then I actually had a miscarriage right after that.
2: Oh,
1: and so wow. I'm, you know, and I could cry at this point. I'm holding the promise, you know. And then I suddenly find myself in the emergency room bleeding.
2: Yes.
1: And the odd thing was, is I had a word from the Lord in the sense of like knowing that I needed to contend for my children, but I wasn't hearing all the time, like, thus saith the Lord, you're going to have a baby. I just didn't hear that. I felt like he was kind of silent on that. And so I'm in the emergency room and my husband's there, my mom's there, and they're praying. And I just asked the Lord, I said, Lord, what's happening? And I just felt like he just gently whispered, he said, you're having a miscarriage. And I sarcastically said back to the Lord, oh, so now you're going to talk, you know, because I said, I've not heard you say anything. And this is what you're going to say to me. Uh-huh. And he just said very softly, he just said, you're having a miscarriage. And I don't know why, but that's what I heard. And I told my parents that. And I said, you know, I feel like, you know, we can contend, but that's what I feel like is happening. And that's what happened. And so the nurse comes to me and he says, you've had a miscarriage. The week before, I had just read the book of Job. And we get to that point. I think the Lord prepared me with that, where Job says, the Lord gives and the Lord takes away. Blessed be the Lord.
2: Name of the Lord. Amen.
1: And so I just, immediately when the nurse said it, I just said it out loud in the ER. I said, the Lord gives, the Lord takes away. Blessed be the name of the Lord. And it was hard because, again, it was, I thought.
2: I know. This is your dream.
1: I thought the promise was there. And so I had to give it to the Lord. Very difficult. And then the next month after healing from that, I got pregnant again.
2: Oh.
1: And I have a baby. He's 4.5 months old.
2: What's his name?
1: Hayden Ray.
2: Hayden Ray.
1: Yes.
2: And
1: he's named after the grandpas, and he's our miracle baby.
2: Amen. Well, he's the first of miracles.
1: Yes. Amen. We're going to have some more in Jesus' name.
2: That's awesome. And so now you get to be, but when, I think sometimes when things happen in a way that only God can do them, for the rest of your life.
1: That's it.
2: You know what I'm saying?
1: Yes.
2: It's like that, God did that. And so God did that, he can do anything.
1: Yep.
2: Speak to someone who might be in that situation for a moment.
1: So I want to encourage you, if you're hearing this, that God has not forgotten you, that he truly is the God who sees. And I understand that you might be dealing with some things that are causing extreme grief, but he is standing with you in your sorrow in this season. And he has a plan, he has a purpose. And the Bible tells us that when you go through deep waters, he's gonna be with you, and they're not gonna overtake you. They're not gonna overwhelm you. And so I wanna encourage your heart and your faith in this season. Don't you dare give up. Keep on believing. You're in a season of testing, and I want to acknowledge that. And every person on the face of the earth has come to this point in their life of saying, am I going to love and serve God through this hard season, whether or not I ever lay hold of the promise? And it's hard. I understand that the Lord is chipping away in this season at that, what it seems like your dream, but he's really chipping away at your character so that you can carry the promise well. And so I want to encourage you, God has a plan. You are literally being held right now in the palm of his hands. His nail-pierced hands are holding your world. And just like all of the great men and women of faith who have gone before us, God has a purpose. And I'm believing with you that in Jesus' name, the purpose of God is going to be fulfilled for your life. That promise is going to come to pass. Don't you dare give up. So I speak hope to your heart. I speak encouragement to your heart. I speak faith to your spirit in Jesus' name. And I say, let faith rise up in this season. And we decree in Jesus' name that your miracle is coming.
2: I hope you're enjoying today's episode, but before we finish, I want to tell you about Jesus and how simple it is to make the most important decision of your life. If you've walked away from him or you've never made him Lord of your life, you can do that right now. Just repeat this prayer with me out loud. Say, Jesus, forgive me of my sins. I repent. I accept your blood as full payment. I ask you to come into my heart. Be Lord of my life and guide me from this day forward. In Jesus'

0: Christ's name, amen. Now, if you prayed that prayer in your heart, your mind, your words, he's heard you and he loves you. 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
2: 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We would love to hear how this show is impacting your life. So make sure to leave a comment, share with friends and family, and let's reach even more people on their journey to healing and restoration.
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1: Hello and welcome to Joni Table Talk, the show where we bring you real conversations that matter. I'm your host, Joni Lamb. Join us as we explore unforgettable testimonies, tackle hard-hitting topics, and uncover the truth that transforms lives with authenticity, biblical wisdom, and a heart for transformation. So pull up a chair, join us around the table, and let's dive right in. So what does the scripture say about the perilous times we're living in, and are we truly ready for what's ahead? Well, today's guest is here to equip us with biblical wisdom and help us understand the last days from his book, Last Days Survival Guide. But before we get to that, and we're all excited, join me around the table, Cindy Johnston. Are you ready?
2: I am so ready, and he makes the difficult things in the Bible, he makes them easy to understand.
1: And he does.
2: I'm thrilled.
1: Is all interesting. Like, we're interested in what's going on in the world today, aren't we, Anna Kendall?
3: Oh, I'm so excited about this. He is one of my favorite teachers, speakers, authors. I've loved him for years.
1: All right. He wants you to be at the table every time he's excited.
3: Okay.
1: I can tell that. Dorothy Newton, how are you?
4: I'm doing so good. So happy to be here. Joni, I must tell you that sitting at this table, you have the most amazing guests.
3: Amen.
4: And there's so much knowledge and wisdom.
1: Yeah.
4: And so thank you for always thinking of others and inviting them to the table.
1: Well, thank you for joining me.
4: Yes.
1: Miss Dorothy.
4: You.
1: Been a friend for a long time. Kendra Kelly Dean, I feel like I've raised
5: you.
1: Man. Yeah. You came to me like 19 or 20 years of age.
5: I just turned 22.
1: Okay.
5: When we
1: okay.
5: met. Yeah, I'm excited about this show. I mean, I think perilous is a wonderful word.
3: Yes.
5: You know, to describe what we're going through. And so
1: perilous
5: I'm excited.
1: Times. Yeah.
5: Yeah, to learn what do we need to do and what do we need to be focusing on during these last few days that
1: That's
5: he's given us.
1: That's right. And Cindy Murdoch, we have guests like our guest today because we don't have to be fearful because the Word of God prepares us, right?
6: Oh, my goodness. It does. And I'm so happy that you all encourage people to get the book of John, because as we've been going through this, my husband and I, David, just going through the life of Jesus, somehow it lifts all the fear, and you just feel so confident about anything you face.
1: You know, I want to say when Cindy said the book of John, what she's talking about is when you pray the prayer of salvation and you invite Jesus into your heart, we send you the Gospel of John.
6: And
1: it's a great place to start for sure. Rick Renner!
7: I'm so glad to be with you.
1: All the way from Russia.
7: My wife and I watch you all regularly.
1: Aww. Well, we're on a system and a satellite and you see us,
7: we
1: right?
7: do. We watch you. Denise watches every day. I try to watch.
1: Yeah.
7: I always say, Denise, it's time for Joni. She comes running.
1: I love her.
4: Yeah.
1: Well, you know, Jesus warned us that we would face trials and tribulations in the last days, but he didn't leave us without hope. And that's what I'm saying. We're going to talk about that, but there's no reason to be fearful. Rick Renner is a renowned author, biblical scholar, and he's here to break down what the Bible says about perilous times, Kendra, and how we can live victoriously in the midst of it all. So you've got the book, Last Day Survival Guide. I see the foreword by our dear friend Perry Stone,
7: that
1: we love
7: Perry.
1: So much.
7: Yeah.
1: But let's talk about some of the things you feel like the Lord is showing you that's going on right now that kind of directly parallels some of the things you share in the book. Like I noticed in chapter 4, it says you talk about a worldwide mutiny against God.
7: Well,
1: at
7: we're
1: the
7: right
1: end
7: in the middle
1: of the
7: of
1: age.
7: It.
3: Yes. Right.
7: But thank God. We have a new start right now in the United States.
1: Yeah. We have like a little window of opportunity.
7: I believe we have a reprieve. And we feel hope.
3: Yes.
7: We feel hope. But can I talk to you about 2 Timothy 3:1?
1: Do it.
7: Paul says, this know also in the last days perilous times shall come. And people always say, well, what does that mean, the last days? Well, the last days actually started on the day of Pentecost. When Peter said, in the last days, I'll pour out my spirit upon all flesh. That really triggered the period called the last days. And now we've been living in that period for 2,000 years. But when you come to 2 Timothy chapter 3, verse 1, and Paul talks about the last days, he uses the Greek word eschatos, which was a navigational term which described the farthest ends of the earth or the very last port. So if you sail to that port, there's nowhere else to go. So Paul is literally saying, when time has sailed to the last port, and you've come to the end of the journey, you'll know it because you'll find yourself in the middle of perilous times. Wow. And that word perilous only appears one other place in the Bible. It appears in the story of the demoniac of Gadara. And the Bible says that there were two men who were exceedingly fierce. That's the same word, perilous. And they were so exceedingly fierce that when people would take the road along that area, those men would charge out of the caves and would terrorize them, and it created an impasse for people. And so by using that word, the Holy Spirit says at the very, very end of the age, you'll know you've sailed to the end when people feel they've hit an impasse and they're surrounded by really nutty stuff all around them. And they wonder, how in the world did we get here? Well, welcome to the end of the age. That's where we are.
3: And that's where we are now.
7: That's where we are right now.
1: Now, you are writing a book on the rapture of the church. But
7: Tony, I'm having a blast.
1: But we're not going to talk about the end. You're going to come back and talk about that.
7: I will.
1: And it's about
7: the Antichrist.
1: You do believe that there is going to be a physical rapture of the church.
7: 100%.
1: So there's a separate event, the rapture and the second coming.
7: Those are two separate events. The last chapter of that new book is called What If I'm Wrong? It's 2 pages long.
1: Okay, so let's talk about several symptoms throughout the book that you talk about of end-of-age society. And the Bible, talks about kind of, let's just go through these.
7: All right.
1: Lovers of themselves.
7: Right. Well, lovers of themselves is from a Greek word which describes self-love or self-infatuation. And it's interesting that the immediate one that follows that is covetousness. Mm-hmm. Well, if you're the center of your own world, you're going to want to embellish yourself more than anybody else. Mm-hmm. And it's really talking about the age of selfishness, self-love, self-attention,
1: If it feels good, do it.
7: If it feels good, do it.
1: Follow that voice inside and do whatever you want to do.
7: And that's number one on the list. Wow.
3: And that's the same as entitlement?
7: Entitlement's involved in that. But you know, Denise and I went to see the Leaning Tower of Pisa. Have you ever been there?
1: I have not.
7: It's amazing.
2: It is.
7: That tower can't be fixed because the foundation is wrong.
3: Right.
7: And when society is built on self-love, it's built on a wrong foundation. It's going to go tilt somewhere along the way.
1: Wow.
7: And we're really living in the day. Well, Romans chapter 1 says people will be lovers of themselves more than lovers of God. Mm-hmm. And they'll worship the created thing more than the creature. Today, people are so self-focused. They want to be the center of their own world. They want to be the God of their own existence, to create and make us into whatever we want us to be. It is such a violation, but that's the age we're living in.
1: And there's no peace in that.
7: There's no peace in it.
1: You will never find peace in loving yourself to the degree that you leave God out.
7: Can I say something?
1: Yes, yes.
7: You know, Americans live for life, liberty, and
2: the pursuit of happiness.
7: But if happiness is your goal, you're in trouble because happiness really is not obtainable. Yes. Thank God that we can live in joy.
3: Yes.
7: Joy is better than happiness.
3: Amen.
7: You know, you can live for happiness. Well, what if you wake up happy and then your phone dings and you get a bad message, suddenly you're not happy any longer.
1: That's right.
7: But when society is built on self-love, it's just this endless pursuit of trying to be happy, doing this to be happy. If I have a car, I'd be happy. If I have a new spouse, I'd be happy. I mean, but none of that will make you happy.
1: That's right.
7: And so we're living in the day when people are trying to get things that are on a wrong foundation.
5: Yeah, to kind of piggyback off of that, I think I see a lot of that in social media where people feel like they need to document every piece of their life all day long. Because this whole thought of, I want to be famous. You know, and that's actually like a career choice now. They're saying, do you want to be famous? Because there's a love for money that is actually, they're more passionate about that and being the loving themselves and the love of money than they are neighbor.
7: Since you brought up social media, may I say a word about social media?
5: Oh, sure.
7: Social media is an instrument that we should use in the correct way.
3: Yes.
7: Mm-hmm. You know, in the book of Revelation, it calls the devil the accuser of the brethren.
3: Yes.
5: Yeah.
7: The word accuser in Greek is a very strange word. It means to accuse in the public marketplace.
3: Okay.
7: Well, social media is the public marketplace.
5: Yeah, true.
7: And the devil has fallen into social media. Hell found a microphone.
3: Yes.
7: And what's happening in social media is horrific.
3: It is.
5: Yeah.
7: Everybody's being accused.
3: Mm-hmm. So true.
7: And you know, one of the signs of the last days, since we're talking about the last days, both Peter and Jude said in the last days, people will rail anyone who is an authority figure.
3: Wow.
7: And we're living in a day, whether you're a TV personality or a pastor or a parent,
3: right.
5: Yeah, right.
7: You are the subject of somebody railing you for something. Mm.
1: And you really have to, I think, pray and use discernment in these last days.
7: You do.
1: Because when you talk about lovers of money, you've got people who have these platforms, and they may only have, 500 followers, but they'll get on and judge or talk about some salacious story that many times isn't even true, but they get clicks and likes.
7: And every time they do, it's monetized.
1: And they get money, and they're doing it for that reason. And that's really dangerous in the eyes of God, isn't it?
7: It is very dangerous, and it's destructive to the church.
3: Yes.
7: And you know, but that's the spirit of the age we're living in. That's what we're dealing with.
1: Yeah.
3: Yes.
7: And that's why we need to rally together and be a united front in the body of Christ.
1: You know, and that's part of, I mean, you talk about in here, boasters and proud, blasphemers,
7: absolutely,
1: disobedient, unthankful, unholy.
7: That's right, Joni.
1: I mean, those are all the things we're seeing happen right now.
2: And you see that in society, but there are times, which is very sad to say, you see that this in the church as well.
3: Mm-hmm.
7: You know, we need a real move of the Holy Ghost in the church.
3: Mm-hmm.
7: And we need preaching of the Bible that brings conviction.
3: Yes. Yes.
7: We need real preaching of the Bible.
3: Yes. Yes.
7: The Bible is the answer to all of this.
3: Yes.
7: And the Holy Spirit moves where there is the preaching of the Bible. He confirms the Word. And so I'm really praying for a revival of the Bible. But I want to say about the end times, there's no reason to be afraid. And God is not in the business of scaring people.
1: Right.
7: But he is in the business of preparing.
1: Not scaring, but preparing.
7: Of preparing.
3: You know, Rick, we talk about the people who are accusing other people. And what I don't think they realize is they are lining up with the devil. Every time you accuse someone of something you don't know anything about, the devil is the great, he's the one who does this. And why does anybody want to line up with him? I don't understand that whole social media thing that's going on.
7: It's just a distraction to bring division to the body of Christ.
3: Right, yes.
7: That's
3: he
7: what
3: is the accuser.
4: There's also a warning about the disrespect of authority. Can you explain?
7: And that's in that book.
4: Yeah, tell us more about that.
7: Disrespect of authority. Well, I have a whole section in there about a disrespect for parents, because that's one of the signs that we've sailed to the end of the age. When children believe that they're entitled, they believe they no longer have to respect their parent. We're living in a day when children are suing their parents.
3: Yes.
7: It is just unthinkable what is taking place.
3: Changing their names.
7: Changing their names.
1: Why was God so strong in that commandment to honor your father and mother?
7: Because that is the foundation of society.
3: Mm-hmm.
7: And when you begin to erode respect for authority, period, you destroy society.
3: Right.
1: Yeah.
3: Wow.
1: No, it doesn't say honor your father if he's perfect, or if your mother, if she doesn't make any mistake. It just says honor.
7: Honor.
1: What does that mean?
7: It doesn't even mean you have to agree.
3: Right.
7: You can disagree and still be honorable.
3: Mm-hmm.
7: You know, we've got a lot of employees in our ministry. If they disagree with me, I'm okay with that.
1: Mm-hmm. Yeah.
7: But my name is Rick Renner, and I expect them to be honorable of me, even if they don't agree with me. It's like the President of the United States.
3: Right.
7: We don't need to be ugly. If we disagree, we can express what we feel. That the office is to be honored.
3: Mm-hmm.
7: That's just a godly principle that is well defined in Scripture. And when there's no honor, the whole thing begins to fall apart.
1: Well, you're saying in the last days we will see this.
7: And we are seeing this.
1: And we're families are being affected.
7: They are.
6: Yeah. What do you think happened over time that has caused this to be in such excess? Do you think it's where the government got involved and took out prayer and took out the Ten Commandments, to where those were foundational things? Or, I mean, I know it's the enemy at work, but what do you think, how it progressed to this place?
7: Well, I know we like to blame the government for a lot, but I really believe the church has not taught the Word of God.
3: Yes, yes.
7: I believe, you know, I'm a pastor, so I'm not railing pastors, but I believe that there is so much inspirational preaching, and there's a place for that.
3: Right.
7: Motivational preaching, there's a place for that. But the verse-by-verse teaching of the Scripture, which is what I do, it's almost disappeared from the church.
3: Yeah. Right.
7: It's almost disappeared. And so there are many basic things that people just don't know are wrong, and they're doing them because they haven't been taught.
5: Mm-hmm. Yeah.
7: Crucifying the flesh.
5: Yeah.
7: Humility. I mean, those things are not really taught the way they used
1: to be
7: taught.
1: Having a servant's heart.
7: Having a servant's heart.
1: Yeah. That's right,
7: Joan.
1: Loving your neighbor mm-hmm. as yourself.
7: That's right.
3: And it's so dangerous, the children who don't honor their parents, because the word says life will not go well with them.
7: I want to tell you, the law of sowing and reaping is never denied.
3: Mm-hmm. Right.
7: It always works.
5: That's so true.
1: And what you
7: do to somebody
1: else,
7: it's going to happen to you.
1: Yes. So the law of reciprocity is unstoppable.
7: I believe it's the most important law.
3: I do.
7: Every action has a reaction.
3: Yes, it does.
7: The way you treat somebody, it is absolutely the way you're going to be treated.
1: And that will keep you, some of you that are watching, you know, what you hear us talking about all this, and you want to respond, you want to get angry, you want to, you know, you want to do or say something, you know, it really will give you pause when you understand mm-hmm. that when you love your enemies, yeah. which does not make any sense,
3: no, but exactly.
1: it's a spiritual law, when you do good to them that despitefully use you, there is a spiritual principle that is enacted that touches the heart of God when we go against this flesh mm-hmm. and do those things by the Spirit. And that's not easy to do. And the only way we can really do it, and you say this, what are some last days ways that we can prepare is we need to pray and read the word mm-hmm. every day.
7: Yes. We do.
1: Yeah. How important is that?
7: Well, it's very important. In fact, I have a rule in my own life, no Bible, no breakfast.
3: Okay.
7: Now, that's not a Bible rule, but that's my rule.
1: How much do you read? I'm just curious. Does it vary?
7: It varies. I might read a chapter. I might read five chapters, but if I don't read my Bible, I don't eat that day. And I've lived that rule for years and years and years because I needed that rule. It's not a Bible rule. I'm not being legalistic. Mm-hmm. It's just good for me.
5: It's mm-hmm. just your discipline.
3: Yeah.
5: That's how you chose to stay disciplined.
7: Well, why would I put natural food in my mouth and not feed my spirit first?
5: Oh, that's so good. That's
6: you know, my little grandson, 4 years old, when they were visiting this summer, I said, baby, do you want to come on and eat breakfast? He said, no, Nana, I have to read the word first or I have a really bad attitude.
7: Well, that's good. That's good.
6: It convicted me.
7: 4 years old.
1: He's 4 years old. I love that. Then you went to your prayer closet to pray, right? So, and also you say, okay, these are the things, how do you prepare for the end times?
5: Yes.
1: You pray, you read the word. You said, quickly confess the Son and receive the cleansing of Jesus' blood.
7: So, that's right.
1: Because, you know, every day we could do something wrong, and we usually do.
5: Yeah. Yes.
7: And you know, there's something else. We're told in Hebrews chapter 10 that we need to encourage each other all the more as we see the day approaching.
1: As we see the day approaching.
7: As we get to the end of the age, it's going to get rougher and rougher, and we need each other's encouragement.
3: We do.
7: That's right.
3: Yes.
1: And your texts have been, you and Denise,
7: oh,
1: so encouraging. They'll just send me a text. We're praying for you. We love you. And I'll just be like, thank you, Jesus. I mean, we need more Barnabas encouragers in the church, in the body of Christ, don't
7: we? Well, Joni, we've been through enough ourselves that we know what it's like to be in a battle.
1: Yeah. Mm-hmm.
7: And I think that we are comrades. We're all fellow soldiers.
3: Yes.
7: We need to be encouraging each other in the Lord. We can do this.
1: Yeah. Put the whole armor of God.
7: That's right.
8: Brooklyn and I do this every morning on our way to school.
7: What do you do?
1: So tell us what
7: you do.
8: So I say, okay, Brooklyn, here we go. We're going to put on the helmet of, and she goes, she's eating her breakfast in the car because we run, you know, we're always a little late, but no, we're okay.
3: She goes,
8: salvation. I'm like, yes. And the breastplate up, righteousness, you know. And so we go through the whole armor. I'm like, yes, we are suited up and we are ready. Now, God, what do you want us to do for you today? Who are you going to put in our path so that we can be a light for you to that person? And that's my little 9-year-old, by the way. And that's our prayer every morning on our way to school.
1: Go through the armor, if you would, for us.
7: Well,
1: do your Bible teaching right now.
7: You know, I wrote a book called Dress to Kill.
3: I was going to say, you're really so fabulous.
1: Of course you did.
3: I love that.
7: Now, that book is all over the planet.
3: It is
1: Dress
3: a
1: to
3: fabulous
1: kill.
3: Book.
7: Yeah. Well, there's the loin belt of truth. That's the Bible. There's the breastplate.
1: Say that again.
7: Loin belt of truth.
1: The loin
7: that's
1: belt
7: the
1: of
7: Bible.
1: Truth is
7: that's
1: the Bible.
7: That's the most central piece.
1: Mm-hmm. Right.
7: If you don't have that piece on, everything's going to fall apart.
1: So you got to put that piece like right here.
7: And
1: like,
7: it's central. There's, right? there's a reason it's the loin belt.
1: Okay.
7: There's the breastplate of righteousness. Mm-hmm.
1: And what does that do?
7: Well, the breastplate of righteousness covers all your vital organs, covers your heart, all those areas of you that could be easily hit, your emotions. There's the helmet of salvation. There's the sword of the Spirit. There's the shoes of peace.
3: Yeah.
7: Yes. Ay, ay, ay.
1: And what does the helmet do?
7: The helmet protects your head because the enemy's after your head. Right. He's after your emotions. He's after right. your thinking.
5: He's after your thoughts.
7: But the shoes of peace.
1: The shoes of peace.
7: The Roman shoes had spikes on the bottom to hold you in place.
1: Wow.
7: And when you're really walking in peace, it holds you in your place because the enemy comes to push you.
5: So good.
7: And I say that when you've got on your shoes of peace, you might bend like a palm tree in a hurricane.
1: I was gonna
7: when
1: say.
7: The wind stops, you just pop right back
9: there
7: up.
9: There you go.
1: I love that.
7: You don't lose your ground when you're standing in
1: That's
7: peace.
1: Right. Yeah. How many times does the Bible tell us to stand?
9: Yeah.
7: Oh, over and over.
1: To stand.
9: You've done all.
1: Yeah. You've done all.
7: But you know, Joni, God gave me a word for 2025.
1: Tell us.
7: He said, "This is war. Batten down the hatches." Mm. Said it to me three times.
1: Wow.
7: And he said, "With the armor of God, the promises of God, the blood of Jesus, and the power of the Holy Spirit, the church and those who are in battle are going to come through victorious." Mm-hmm. And we're living in the end of the age where we need to learn how to use the blood of Jesus, the power of God, the promises of God, and the armor of God. We are not victims. We absolutely are victors.
1: Right.
7: And
1: That's
7: even
1: right.
7: when it seems like the enemy has the upper hand, God is the one who sits in the heaven and laughs.
1: That's right. Tell us a prayer you would pray for someone who's watching right now, who's like in the middle of a battle or storm, and they want to pray in a way that's not only biblically correct, but that will really touch the heart of God. And of course, I know you can just talk to God just like we're talking at the table. He wants to have that kind of relationship with you. But what kind of prayer did you pray or would you pray when you're in the middle of something like that? Because you just named all that
7: stuff. I'm going to tell you what I pray every day.
1: Okay.
7: This is going to be so simple you may laugh. Every day I get up and I say, "God, no slipping." It applies to everything, physical, spiritual. No slipping, no tripping, no falling, no attack. I come against it every day when I get up. I don't walk out the door of my house without praying that.
1: No slipping.
7: No tripping.
1: No tripping.
7: No hitting.
5: No hitting.
7: No attack.
1: No attack.
7: And I claim the angelic protection of Psalm 91.
1: Mm-hmm. Okay.
7: That God will give his angels charge over me to keep me in all of my ways.
1: Yes.
7: They will bear me up in their hands so that I will not dash my foot
1: That's
7: against
1: right.
7: the stone. And I believe angels have been sent to protect us.
1: I do believe that. You know, it reminds me of a funny story. Y'all remember we had some of that ice and sleet and snow, and which we never have here in Dallas. And I was running in from the back, onto the slate where there was, and honestly, my foot just slipped. And it's like something stopped and held it, and I got the other foot up. I mean, it would have been a terrible fall. And I was just like, "Thank you, Lord." Because nobody was there, and I was going to just go straight, both legs, So I'm going to start praying that. No slipping, no tripping,
7: no falling, no hitting, no attacking.
1: I love it.
7: Pray it every
1: and
7: day.
1: And thank you, Lord, for angels. Surely
7: angels.
1: Goodness and mercy shall follow me all the days of my life. I love that. So let's talk. This is really important. These are all things. Read your Bible, pray, confess.
7: Go to church, be in fellowship.
1: Put on the whole armor of God, but make a covenant with your eyes.
5: So big.
7: Sometimes Denise and I'll be watching secular TV and a commercial will come on.
5: Right.
7: And Denise will say, "Mute that."
1: Yeah.
7: I'm the professional muter in our house. She'll say, "Mute that. I don't want to hear that." We are very careful about what goes in our eyes, what goes in our ears.
1: Yes. Or you can just see a scene that'll pop up like you're not even watching. And Doug will say, "I'm closing my eyes."
7: You got to make sure that you're feeding your faith and not feeding your fear.
1: Yes.
7: You know, if you're listening to stuff that's causing you to become fearful, you need to turn it off. Yes. That's not helping you.
1: Right.
4: That's right.
1: Can you thrive in what we're talking about and what's going on right now? Can you thrive in perilous times?
7: Not only can we thrive, God chose us for these times.
4: Amen.
7: Think about it. Prophets looked at it from the distance, wondered what it would be like, and we're living in it.
1: Right.
7: We are such a blessed, chosen people.
1: Yes. What needs
7: to happen? We get to experience all this.
1: What needs to happen before the rapture of the church?
7: Well, that's a good question, Joan. You always ask good questions.
1: I'm gonna go ahead and take a little bit from your book that's coming. We would just barely touch a little bit on it, but.
7: Well, we need to make sure that we're really spiritually alive, that we're thriving.
1: Yes. Mm-hmm.
7: When the Bible says he's coming for those that are alive and remain, the word alive, by the way, in Greek, means for those that are spiritually robust and vigorous.
1: Mm. Wow.
5: Okay.
7: And I'm telling you, I want to make sure I've got oil in my lamp.
5: That's good.
3: Yes.
7: I don't want to just live on a past experience.
5: Mm-hmm. So good.
7: I want to make sure I've got a new infilling of the Holy Spirit every day of my life, and that I'm a light in darkness.
5: So good.
7: Jesus is coming, and this is really our opportunity. And the scripture tells us over and over, he is coming for those that are watching.
3: Yes.
7: So we have to have an attitude to be watchful.
3: Keep looking up.
7: And keep looking up.
1: So take a moment, if you would, Rick, to just for someone maybe you are watching, maybe don't understand everything we're talking about, but you don't really know, like, if you were to die, where you would go. We want to share a truth with you to give you that confidence in knowing that Jesus made a way, and that this life is just a stepping stone to the life to come, and eternity is a long time. And that's why we do what we do, because we want to make sure that you're ready to meet the Lord when you die. Would you just take a minute and lead in the sinner's prayer and just share, if you would?
7: I sure will. You know, I'm going to say something that might be a little shocking, but it's the truth. If you're not a Christian, I just want to remind you, there is a funeral in your future. Mm-hmm. One of these days, you're going to come to the end of your life.
1: Yeah.
7: But you don't need to fear that, because Jesus paid the price to make sure that you could go to heaven. Heaven is a reality. And if you would just say, Jesus. Come into my heart.
9: Come into my heart.
7: I make you the Lord of my life.
9: I make you the Lord of my life.
7: I ask you to forgive me.
9: I ask you to forgive me.
7: And to make me your child.
9: And to make me your child.
7: And if you prayed that, you become a child of God.
1: I love that. It's so simple. The Bible says in 1 John 1:9, if we confess our sins, he is faithful and just to forgive us of all of our sins and to cleanse us from all unrighteousness. And of course, John 3:16, God so loved the world, right, that he gave his only begotten son, that whoever believes in him will not perish, but have everlasting life. So I'm really excited about you praying that prayer. If you did pray that prayer, Cindy mentioned at the top of the show, we'll send you the book of John. And there's the four gospels, Matthew, Mark, Luke, and John. It's just a great place to start, Rick. It's a great place to start, right?
7: It is. John's wonderful.
1: And so we'll send you that absolutely free. And you start there, and we're excited about what God has for you in the days ahead. But we are out of time. And I want you to remember, we're not just called to survive. Rick says we're called to thrive.
7: That's right.
1: And to occupy until he comes. That's what we're going to do. We don't shrink back in fear, but we stand firm in our faith as we watch God continue to use our lives and the body of Christ to shine the light into a very dark world. And that's what the light of God does. It pierces the darkness and brings truth and resurrection. But I do want to thank Rick all the way from Russia for joining us today to get a copy of his book, Last Day's Survival Guide. And to know more about his ministry, visit renner.org. He's got so many great books. As always, make sure to follow us on all social media. 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And let us know how Table Talk is touching your life. We love hearing from you. 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Well, Rick, thank you for being here. We love you and Denise. We're excited about what God's doing in your ministry. Thank you so much for being here. Thank you, ladies. Love you. Love you. Excited about what God's going to do in the days ahead. For those of you that prayed, call us. Let us know. We love you. Bye-bye for today.
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16: Everywhere you look, AI keeps showing up. People are using it in all kinds of surprising ways, often with a positive outcome. But increasingly, people are turning to AI chatbots to help them in ways that have experts deeply concerned. Counseling is one field in which specialized chatbots are displacing trained professionals who have spent years looking people in the eye, showing concern human to human. These are the things that chatbots can't do. They can't feel anything. But it's not only a falling clientele that has experts worried. They say chatbots often give poor advice. This trend is not only in the world of secular psychology, but also in the Christian counseling world. But there's great wisdom in holding fast to how the Lord intends us to be comforted through life's toughest days. We do this as believers, supporting one another, holding fast to God's word, and keeping our eyes fixed on Jesus. I'm David Wolin at haventoday.org.
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17: If you're learning to be godly and feminine, it doesn't mean you have to fit a stereotype. 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
18: Now, I want to be sweet and I want to have a gentle and quiet spirit, but I can also be feisty. 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
17: 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For Tuesday, July 14th, I'm Dana Grash. In 2008, Nancy and a team from Revive Our Hearts wrote the True Woman Manifesto, and they included the line, "We will embrace and display our unique design as women." Who would have guessed the gender earthquake that's hit us in the years since? Today, Nancy will help us compare popular opinion on gender with the truth from God's Word. She'll start by discussing a trend among many expectant parents.
18: Well, I'm sure I don't have to tell you that gender reveal parties are all the rage today. I was on a website last night called The Bump, and it talks about fun and unique and creative gender reveal ideas. My goodness, some people are really creative. There are gender reveal paint guns. There are gender reveal piñatas that explode with pink or blue confetti. There are gender reveal smoke bombs, of course, in pink or blue. There's gender reveal punch, pink lemonade or blue Hawaiian punch. There are gender reveal cupcakes, pink and blue, you know that. Silly string, eggs, pink or blue yolk, when broken, not real, just pretend. And we know, as you see a lot of those announced on social media, that young women or moms, couples are eager to find out whether it's a boy or a girl, whether that's from an ultrasound during the pregnancy or some who choose to wait until the baby is actually delivered. I have a friend whose husband serves in this ministry, and she was pregnant with her third or fourth child, and the doctor told her all along, all the tests, everything said it was a boy. And she went in to deliver the baby, and out came a girl. So sometimes the gender reveal is a big surprise, even to those who think they know which gender it is. The fact is, every person's gender is established at the point of conception. Your gender is not a result of chance, but it's a sovereign, creative, intentional act of a wise, good God. Now, what used to be obvious and universally recognized, such as what I just said, is not so much anymore. One writer said this: the spirit of our age does not delight in God's good design of male and female. Consequently, confusion reigns over some of the most basic questions of our humanity. I came across an article on the internet that tells us that gender is determined by a myriad of factors. and boils down to how gender is actually defined. Says this writer, biologically, gender is defined by the presence of certain reproductive organs. More correctly, says this author, gender is defined by attitudes, behaviors, and roles, defined by the society of the individual. Gender is mostly a cultural product resulting from interaction between the person and their society. Following this line of thought, said this author, gender is and can be entirely determined by the individual. Now, when we first wrote the True Woman Manifesto back in 2008, this way of thinking seemed bizarre, fringe, unusual, extreme. But now that way of thinking has become mainstream. It's widely accepted. Gender reassignment surgery has become part of our cultural landscape, successfully changing body parts to that of the opposite sex. So transgender, transsexual, these and many other words that a decade or so ago we had hardly heard of are now part of our vocabulary. Well, the scripture has, of course, wisdom and moorings for us in such a time. Isaiah 45, verse 9 says to us, "Woe to the one who quarrels with his maker, an earthenware vessel among the vessels of earth. Will the clay say to the potter, 'What are you doing?' Woe to him who says to a father, 'What are you begetting?' Or to a woman, 'To what are you giving birth?'" You see, some of these decisions are really not ours to make. And when we try to, we end up quarreling with our maker. Now, we've been looking in this series on the True Woman Manifesto at some of the "we will" statements. So we've already affirmed things like this: the creation of humanity as male and female was a purposeful and magnificent part of God's wise plan, and that men and women were designed to reflect the image of God in complementary and distinct ways. We've affirmed this, that we glorify God and experience His blessing when we accept and joyfully embrace His created design, function, and order for our lives. And we've affirmed this statement: men and women are both created in the image of God and are equal in value and dignity, but they have distinct roles and functions in the home and in the church. So now we come today to one of the therefores. We affirm these things. What's the so what about that? Here's one of those. Therefore, we will embrace and express our unique design and calling as women with humility, gratitude, faith, and joy. You see, to say yes, Lord, which is what this is all about, saying yes, Lord, to God, to His will, to His ways, to say yes, Lord, is to say yes to our God-created gender and to all that being a woman or a man entails. It's to agree that there are differences, and that these differences are God's idea. It's to praise God for the wonder and the beauty of the way that He has designed us. To say that my gender, my sexuality, is not a mistake. It's not by chance. Psalm 139, beginning in verse 13, reminds us, "You formed my inward parts. You knitted me together in my mother's womb." I didn't have anything to do with this. And so what's the therefore? Verse 14, "I praise you, for I am fearfully and wonderfully made. Wonderful are your works. My soul knows it very well." To say yes to the Lord, to say yes, Lord, is to embrace each season of our lives as women with humility, gratitude, faith, and joy. Now, I'll be the first to admit that some seasons of a woman's life are easier to embrace than others. Some are harder to embrace. There are physiological changes that take place in our bodies at different times, at puberty, during childbearing years, and menopause. There are hormonal changes that take place. And sometimes you think, why did God make me a woman? And yet to say yes, Lord, is to say I receive and embrace my womanhood with humility. These seasons, these changes remind me that I need God in every season of my life, and that I receive these changes, these differences, these aspects of being a woman, physiologically and otherwise, with gratitude. I say, thank you, Lord, for that, for some in your season, monthly reminder that you made me a woman. So thank you for the challenges of PMS, the change of life, difficult things. This is all part of saying yes to my calling and my design as a woman. To say yes, Lord, is to say yes to my helper role. And to remember that from creation, God stamped us with a helper design. Eve was made from the man, made for the man, given as a gift to the man. Not as a punishment, but as a privilege. Of course, as we've talked about through this series, this is not to say in any way that women are inferior, that they don't or shouldn't have influence. You know, as I've taught before, that the word helper in the scripture is most often used to refer to God as our helper. So in fulfilling our helper role, we're reflecting his image. To say yes, Lord, is to embrace motherhood, whether biological or spiritual, mothering, nurturing, to be bearers and nurturers of life. And we've talked about this in the manifesto. It's to embrace domesticity. That's a kind of not very common word today, but the making of a home, a climate where people can be nurtured, where they can flourish, where they can grow, where families can be blessed. And I'll just remind you that domesticity or some of these other aspects of our womanhood look different in different seasons of our lives. For me today, domesticity looks different than it did when I was a single woman all those years. But that doesn't mean I wasn't domestic as a single woman. It just looked different. There were different ways of applying that. If you have a lot of small children or you're an empty nester, your domesticity may look different. To say yes, Lord, is to embrace and express femininity. We've talked about that over the past few months here. Responsiveness, receptivity, gentleness of spirit. To say yes, Lord, is to embrace God-ordained roles in our homes and in the church. And throughout Scripture, we see that God's created order involves distinctions between men and women. And as true women, we want to recognize those distinctions, to preserve them, not to resist or resent them, and to reflect God's image in that way. To remember and remind ourselves that we did not get the short end of the stick because God made us women. Our womanhood is a calling of God for unique purposes. And so Paul says in 1 Corinthians 7, verse 17, let each person lead the life that the Lord has assigned to him and to which God has called him. Yes, Lord. Yes, Lord. This is not up to me to determine my gender or how I will live out my womanhood. And it's not to me to say what it will look like in every other woman's life. Need to be careful about that. This is not a cookie cutter type of Christianity. The true woman doesn't look like some image that I remember having as I was growing up of this woman being docile and quiet and sweet. And now I want to be sweet and I want to have a gentle and quiet spirit, but I can also be feisty. And I can do it, and so can you, under the control of the Spirit, or we can do it as rebels. We pick which, right? Joy comes from embracing our calling, whether as a woman or as a man, recognizing those differences. The great theologian John Calvin said, God is the source of both sexes, and hence both of them ought with humility to accept and maintain the condition which the Lord has assigned to them. Yes, Lord. Another one of my favorite old-time authors, you've heard me quote him perhaps in the past, John Angell James, in his book Female Piety, says, he that created you is best qualified to declare the intention of his own acts. And you may safely, as you should humbly, allow him to fix your position and make known your duties. You see, God is the creator of life, right? He wrote the instruction manual. And who better knows how we can best function? Joy, fulfillment comes when we say, Lord, what did you design me for? That's what I'm going to embrace. That's what I'm going to express, my God-created design for your glory and for the advancement of your kingdom. Now, some of you earlier today were referencing Elizabeth Elliot, whose program Gateway to Joy was the predecessor to Revive Our Hearts. And a woman said earlier today, she was kind of my spiritual mother. I've met many women who feel that way about Elizabeth, who's now with the Lord. Elizabeth Elliot said, femininity is a gift, a divine gift, to be accepted with both hands and to thank God for, because remember, it was his idea. Now, I want to do something for the next several moments that I almost never do here in Revive Our Hearts, and I want to read to you a lengthy excerpt from an article that Elizabeth Elliot wrote many years ago called The Essence of Femininity. This is something she thought long and hard about. It's something that is needed as much today as when she penned this decades ago. I've just excerpted from the article. We'll post the entire article on reviveourhearts.com. You can go there and get a PDF of this article at reviveourhearts.com. But let me just read to you a segment from Elizabeth Elliot on the essence of femininity. She says, "Sexuality is a mystery, representing the deepest mystery we know anything about, the relationship of Christ and his church. We cannot at the same time swallow the feminist doctrine that femininity is a mere matter of cultural conditioning, of stereotypes perpetuated by tradition, or even the product of some nefarious plot hatched by males in some prehistoric committee meeting. Please do not misunderstand me." And I want to emphasize this. It needs to be emphasized today even more than when she wrote it. "We must and we do deplore the stereotypes that caricature the divine distinction. We deplore the abuses perpetrated by men against women. And let us not forget, by women against men, for all have sinned." She said, "I'm not here to defend stereotypes of femininity, but to try to focus on the original pattern. The first woman was made specifically for the first man, a helper to meet, respond to, surrender to, and compliment him. God made her from the man, out of his very bone, and then he brought her to the man. When Adam named Eve, he accepted responsibility to husband her, to provide for her, to cherish her, to protect her. These two people together represent the image of God, one of them in a special way the initiator, the other the responder. Neither the one nor the other was adequate alone to bear the divine image. God put these two in a perfect place, and you know the rest of the story. They rejected their humanity and used their God-bestowed freedom to defy him. Decided they'd rather not be a mere man and woman, but gods, lowercase g. Arrogating to themselves the knowledge of good and evil, a burden too heavy for human beings to bear. Eve, in her refusal to accept the will of God, refused her femininity. Adam, in his capitulation to her suggestion, abdicated his masculine responsibility for her. It was the first instance of what we would recognize now as role reversal. This defiant disobedience ruined the original pattern, and things have been in an awful mess ever since. But God did not abandon his self-willed creatures. In his inexorable love, he demonstrated exactly what he had had in mind by calling himself a bridegroom, the initiator, protector, provider, lover, and by calling Israel his bride, his beloved. He rescued her, called her by name, wooed and won her, grieved when she went whoring after other gods. In the New Testament, we find the mystery of marriage again, expressing the inexpressible relationship between the Lord and his people. The husband standing for Christ in his headship, the woman standing for the church in her submission. This spirit-inspired imagery is not to be shuffled about and rearranged according to our whims and preferences. Mystery must be handled not only with care, but also with reverence and awe. The gospel story begins with the mystery of charity. A young woman is visited by an angel, given a stunning piece of news about becoming the mother of the Son of God. Unlike Eve, whose response to God was calculating and self-serving, the Virgin Mary's answer holds no hesitation about risks or loss or the interruption of her own plans. It is an utter and unconditional self-giving. "I am the Lord's servant. May it be to me as you have said." Luke 1:38. By the way, my life verse. "This is what I understand," says Elizabeth Elliot, "to be the essence of femininity. It means surrender. Yes, Lord." She goes on to say, "Think of a bride. She surrenders her independence, her name, her destiny, her will, herself to the bridegroom in marriage. This is a public ceremony before God and witnesses. Then in the marriage chamber, she surrenders her body, her priceless gift of virginity, all that has been hidden. As a mother, she makes a new surrender. It is her life for the life of the child. This is most profoundly what women were made for, married or single. And the special vocation of the virgin, the unmarried woman, is to surrender herself for service to her Lord and for the life of the world. And that's why, ladies, let me just parenthesis here, for all those years as a single woman, I didn't feel like I couldn't fully reflect the beauty and the glory of Christ or the gospel story.

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1: Takes what God gives, a special place, a special honor, a special function and glory, different from that of masculinity, meant to be a help. In other words, it is for us women to receive the given as Mary did, not to insist on the not given as Eve did. We are women, and my plea is, let me be a woman, holy through and through, asking for nothing but what God wants to give me, receiving with both hands, with all my heart, whatever that is. That's the essence of our femininity. So if we don't embrace it, if we don't receive it, if we don't express it, what do? We ignore it, we resist it, we resent it, and we miss out on so much that God has for us. And what's at stake if we don't receive that gift? Theologian and author Dr. Albert Mohler has said it this way: when the stable fixtures of manhood and womanhood are rejected, ridiculed, and reduced, chaos inevitably follows. This level of gender confusion and sexual rebellion can only be explained by looking at its root cause, a rejection of gender identity and sexual morality as defined by the Creator. So what happens? The world misses out on the picture that God designed to showcase the redemptive story, the gospel. A picture of a Savior who initiates, who woos, who lays down his life for his bride, and of a church that responds, that receives his initiative, and that surrenders to his leading. And so we say, as women who want to be true women of God, we will embrace and express our unique design and calling as women with humility, with gratitude, with faith, and with joy. Are you grateful to be a woman? Have you accepted that he made you a woman and that your design and your calling are unique in many respects from that of men? Are you seeking to understand and to fulfill your calling? Yes, as a child of God. Yes, as a human being created in the image of God, but also, yes, as a woman. You agree with the scripture that this matters. One of my favorite women, Susan Hunt, who has spoken many times at our True Woman events, who has written books that have been such a blessing to so many, says it this way. She says, it's time for women of biblical faith to reclaim our territory. We know the designer. We have his instruction manual. If we don't display the divine design of his female creation, no one will. But if we do, it will be a profound testimony to a watching, needy world. And, oh Lord, may it be so. May we from our hearts say, yes, Lord, I receive the gift you have given me of representing you as a woman. Help me to do it with humility, with faith, with joy. To do it in a way that makes the world want to know Jesus. We pray in his holy name. Amen.
2: 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It goes quite literally down to your bones.

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0: Do you become confused and discouraged when life circumstances don't seem to align with God's promises? Today on Truth for Life, Alistair Begg examines the Apostle John's letter written to encourage the believers in the early church. He described a vision of the Lamb on the throne, and today we'll learn what this vision tells us about Jesus and why it's significant for us as believers today.
1: Revelation chapter 5 and verse 1. Then I saw in the right hand of him who sat on the throne a scroll with writing on both sides and sealed with seven seals. And I saw a mighty angel proclaiming in a loud voice, "Who is worthy to break the seals and open the scroll?" But no one in heaven or on earth or under the earth could open the scroll or even look inside it. I wept and wept because no one was found who was worthy to open the scroll or look inside. Then one of the elders said to me, "Do not weep. See, the Lion of the tribe of Judah, the Root of David, has triumphed. He is able to open the scroll and its seven seals." Then I saw a lamb, looking as if it had been slain, standing in the center of the throne, encircled by the four living creatures and the elders. He had seven horns and seven eyes, which are the seven spirits of God sent out into all the earth. He came and took the scroll from the right hand of him who sat on the throne. And when he had taken it, the four living creatures and the 24 elders fell down before the Lamb. Each one had a harp, and they were holding golden bowls full of incense, which are the prayers of the saints. And they sang a new song. "You are worthy to take the scroll and to open its seals, because you were slain, and with your blood you purchased men for God, from every tribe and language and people and nation. You have made them to be a kingdom and priests to serve our God, and they will reign on the earth." Then I looked and heard the voice of many angels, numbering thousands upon thousands and 10,000 times 10,000. They encircled the throne and the living creatures and the elders. In a loud voice they sang, "Worthy is the Lamb who was slain to receive power and wealth and wisdom and strength and honor and glory and praise." Then I heard every creature in heaven and on earth and under the earth and on the sea and all that is in them singing, "To him who sits on the throne and to the Lamb be praise and honor and glory and power forever and ever." The four living creatures said, "Amen," and the elders fell down and worshipped. In turning to the final book of the Bible, we turn to a book that is for some people avoided at all costs, and for other people, a focus of almost their entire preoccupation. And by the time this study ends, you will probably have me pegged somewhere in between those two things. And if you do, then you will be right. Let me just say to you, though, that it is my firm conviction, after reading the book of Revelation and studying my Bible over many years, that we ought not to regard the book of Revelation as if it were a book of riddles, as if it were some kind of theological Rubik's cube, that certain people who have fertile imaginations are able to unpack for us and make all the colors turn to the right shade on every side. And the way to ensure that we do not go wrong is to do what we've tried to do on each occasion, and to remind ourselves that the Bible was written, first of all, not to us, but that the Bible was written in this instance to first century believers who were being buffeted by and persecuted by the authorities of their day. Therefore, it is imperative that we understand that John is writing to an historic context, to a group of people who lived in real places at a real time, and he does so in order to assure them. Goldsworthy, who's one of my favorite Australian theologians, says, "John's first concern is not to minister to armchair prophets in some far-off age, but to the backlers of his own day who struggle to reconcile the fact of their suffering with the fact of Christ's victory over sin and Satan and death. And he introduces himself in chapter 1 as both their brother and companion in sufferings. And if you care to check that either now or later, you will find in verse 9 him doing so. I, John, your brother and companion in the suffering and kingdom and patience endurance that are ours in Jesus. And he tells them, this is where I was. I was on the little island of Patmos off the coast of modern-day Turkey. If you go out there into the Aegean Sea, you can find this island. And why was John on this particular island? Well, he tells us still there in verse 9 that I was on this island because of the word of God and the testimony of Jesus. It would seem that he had been banished there on account of his commitment to the gospel of the Lord Jesus Christ. And so he doesn't write to them as an armchair theologian. He doesn't write to them speculative material that may be of only passing interest to them, but he writes in order that in the circumstances of their day, they might understand who Jesus is as triumphant Lord and King. Think about it. The gospel had been preached and they had believed. That's why they were the recipients of this letter. The gospel that had been preached to them was the historic data concerning the person and work of Jesus. The apostles had not gone around primarily to give their testimonies, although they were quite free in sharing their own encounters with Jesus, but they had gone to make sure that their congregations and their listeners understood that Jesus Christ as Messiah had to suffer. In fact, if you trace Paul's preaching throughout Acts, you will find that this is his almost undeniable pattern. He goes into the synagogues, and on the Sabbath day, he reasons with them from the scriptures, showing them that the Messiah had to suffer and die. That's what he did in the first part of his sermon. And after he had worked his way through the Bible, the then Bible, the Old Testament scriptures, and he had shown them from the scriptures that the Messiah had to suffer and die, he then said to them, and this Jesus is that Messiah. This Jesus is that Messiah. This historical Jesus, whom you have seen and many of you have heard, is the Messiah God. And it was that which was marking the apostolic proclamation. They were preaching Jesus, who was crucified, dead, buried, raised, had appeared, and had ascended. And these first century believers had been on the receiving end of this and had come to entrust themselves to it. So, what did they believe? They believed that as the ascended Lord and King, this Jesus was fully in control of all circumstances. They were absolutely convinced that even as he had gone, so he would return. And as they got up to a new day, they looked, as it were, into the future, wondering when he would appear. His will was being established throughout the whole earth. That was their conviction. But when they actually looked at their circumstances were so vastly different from their convictions. The things that they told one another, the things that they affirmed for one another, the things that they told their friends and their neighbors, none of it appeared to be happening. And scoffers abounded. Remember in 2 Peter, the scoffers will come, Peter says, and they appear and they show up and they say the same thing all the time. Where is the promise of his coming? You say this Jesus is coming. Where is he? Everything continues the way it has been going for ages. I mean, we've been looking around and we don't see any evidence of it at all. And the thing that made it so galling was that in one sense, they were absolutely right. Because there was no obvious evidence of the fact that he was about to return. And the church, i.e. the believers who are the recipients of this letter, they were small. There was an addition here and there. But there was nothing of significance happening. And while they were small and beleaguered and persecuted, the empires of man were growing in strength and in significance. And as the Roman Empire grew in strength and significance, so the sense of aggravation and persecution that was thrust upon the people of God increased in its intensity. And when they gathered for their little services, it seemed so paltry in contrast to the idol worship that filled their cities. And so if anybody had come in from another part of the world and looked at it and said, where do you think the future's going? Anybody would have said, well, I think I'll go with the Roman Empire. Well, what do you think of the Christians? They're following Jesus of Nazareth. Apparently, he's raised from the dead. He ascended into heaven, and he's coming back. And someone would have said, well, it sounds all fine and well, but I don't see any evidence of it at all. It's not hard to imagine that at the breakfast table, men and women of average faith would have had occasion to look at one another and wonder, to say to each other, is this faith of ours just a private matter after all? Is this faith of ours just sufficient for worshiping in the Methodist church, hidden away from all the pubs and all the politics and all the mighty influence of the nations of the world? Is our Christian faith up to the demands and challenges that confront us in this Roman Empire with this emperor worship? And while they affirmed in their testimony the lordship of Jesus and suffered in their lives for that same testimony, doubtless the evil one would come and insinuate that they had actually bought into a great delusion, that they were just, after all, a funny little group of people that had hitched their wagon to a strange story about a strange man at a strange moment in time, and if they just held their breath, it would all be finished before too long, and they could get back to whatever it was they were doing before. I always laugh when people tell me, oh, I'd love to go back to the church in the first century. That must have been terrific back there, you know. Why? So that you could be persecuted, so you could be thrown to the lions, so you could gather with a small group of people and stand on your tiptoes and look out over the future and wonder about these very things. Now, with all of that by way of background, this is the context in which the great drama, this great theological comic book, this great video game that is here in the book of Revelation is given to these people. And it's very important that we understand this, because in the majority of cases, most of us have been brought up with a view of Revelation that is entirely distinct from that. It's all about something. It's all about us to begin with, and it's all about them. Well, in actual fact, until we know that it is not about us, but it's about Jesus and it's about the people to whom it was written, we will immediately go completely wrong. Leon Morris, who's an excellent fellow, Anglican, you will remember, says, to also an Australian, to a church perplexed by such problems, Revelation was written. It was sent to a little, persecuted, frustrated church, one which did not know what to make of the situation in which it found itself. And John is taken up, and on the Lord's day, he speaks and prophesies and finally writes. So let me say it for the last time to make the point. We dare not regard the book of Revelation as an intellectual puzzle set to a relaxed church with time on its hands and an inclination for solving mysteries. As if somehow or another, the book of Revelation is for sort of people who like theological crossword puzzles. Well, you say, if this is the case, what possible relevance is there in such a book? If these people are a small, beleaguered church, if they are persecuted from without, if there is idol worship, if there is emperor worship and everything else, here we are in Sidmouth on the south coast, what possible relevance could it have for us then in reading it? Aren't we supposed to read about it and just think about time immemorial? No. Are we living in the same world? Could you honestly ask what possible relevance a book written to a small, increasingly insignificant church is in a world that is increasingly oppressive to that church, that is increasingly interested in the worship of everyone and everything except Jesus Christ as Lord of all? No, I suggest to you that the message of the book of Revelation, the main thing and the plain thing of the book of Revelation, is exactly what is needed by the church in Britain in our day. Because here we are, and what are we facing? Economic gloom, human deprivation, a world at war on multiple fronts, issues of morality and security and personal identity unravel the minds of men and women and threaten to undo them. And in the midst of all of that, there are companies of God's people because He has purposed to put us there. And in all of that threatening environment, and increasingly in our generation, increasingly secular environment, we then turn to our Bibles. And I don't know how you feel, but it is not uncommon for me to feel as if I were almost a cog in a vast machinery, that the decisions that are made in London or are made in Kabul or are made in Washington or are made in Delhi, India, somehow or another really hold sway, and that there's nothing whatsoever that I can possibly do about it. I'm simply caught up in the immensity of it all. And the people who apparently know a lot aren't smart enough to know how much they do not know. Now, it is in that environment that you and I live. And it is in that environment, to some extent, that those who were the recipients of this letter live. And so perhaps we, like them, would find ourselves saying, in circumstances such as this, if only somehow or another somebody could go behind the scenes, if only somebody could go back there into the book of destiny, if only somebody could go, as it were, and have a little look at the scroll of human destiny, if only somebody could catch a glimpse into the future and find out really what's going on, and then they don't have to tell us everything, but if only they could tell us something, then that would be really terrific. And that is exactly what we have. John is exactly in that place. I turned round, verse 10, on the Lord's day of chapter 1, I was in the Spirit, and I heard behind me a voice like a trumpet which said, write on a scroll what you see and send it out to the seven churches. And what we discover when you read these early chapters is that John is picked up and transported, and not to a never-never land, but if you like, to the ever-ever land of God's eternal values and judgment. And in chapter 4 and verse 2, here we find him before a throne that is higher than all the thrones that this world has known. That's another great Getty song, a higher throne. At once I was in the Spirit, and there before me was a throne in heaven with someone sitting on it. And then in chapter 5, as we have seen, and in verse 4, now we find him confronted by this circumstance, which brings him absolutely to tears, because he discovers that there is no one in heaven or on earth or under the earth who can open the scroll or look inside it. And there he is depicted as weeping and weeping because no one was found who was worthy to open the scroll and look inside. But wait a minute. Just when it seems as if all is lost, he gets a tap on the shoulders. And one of the elders said to me, don't weep. Look. See, the Lion of the tribe of Judah, the Root of David, has triumphed. 49:10 of Genesis. The scepter will not depart from Judah, nor the ruler's staff from between his feet, until he comes to whom it belongs, and the obedience of the nations is his. See, what John needed was not new information, and neither do you. If you constantly think that what you need to keep you stable in your Christian life or to advance you in your Christian life is new information, I want to tell you that the vast majority of occasions when you feel that way, you're looking in the wrong direction. What John needed is what we need, to be reminded of what we know. Because we usually go wrong by forgetting the basics. That's why our mothers always said to us, "Did you remember to? Did you remember to?" When you were over at your auntie's house and you came back, she said, "Did you remember to say thank you?" You didn't need a fresh revelation or something. You didn't need a star up above her garden. You just need to remember. And the tap on the shoulder comes, "Don't weep. Look, the Lion of the tribe of Judah, the Root of David. He has triumphed, and he is able to open the scroll and its seven seals." Well, this is just terrific, isn't it? God has provided in Jesus the solution to the tears that John is crying, and God has provided in Jesus the tears which we cry. The tears of fearfulness, the tears that are represented when we feel as though the whole world presses in against us, when we feel ourselves to be beleaguered and small and ineffectual, and somehow or another marginalized by everything else that goes on around us. And it's nice when God comes and gives us a tap on the shoulder and turns us to our Bibles and says, "Are you forgetting something? That the Lion of the tribe of Judah has actually triumphed? That he is king?" In other words, it was impossible for death to keep his hold on him. That's what Peter had said on the day of Pentecost. "I'm here to tell you," he says, "that Jesus is alive, and the reason he's alive is because it was impossible for death to keep his hold on him. He has triumphed over death and over Satan and over hell." And so John looks. He's told to look. "Don't weep, see." And then look at verse 6, is it? "Then I saw a lamb, looking as if it had been slain, standing to the center of the throne and encircled by the four living creatures." See the lion? He looks and sees a lamb. And we, like him, see the Lion of Judah only as he comes to us as a slain lamb. We see the Lion enshrined in the Lamb.
0: You're listening to Truth for Life with Alistair Begg. We'll hear more about the Lamb on the throne tomorrow. As we're learning, even well-established Christians can have their faith challenged, and that's why it's so important for us to constantly be reminded of who Jesus is, what he's accomplished on behalf of all who believe in him, and how much he cares for us. To help you with that, there's still a couple of more days for you to request a brand new book titled Christ Our All, Gaze at Him. 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Tomorrow we will learn how a lamb on the throne illustrates Jesus' humility as well as his unequivocal power, majesty, omniscience, and triumph. 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
6: Imagine having a child who can't see the smart board at school. 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
7: You know, one of the devil's lies is if you make a mistake and you fall, somehow you will never again be what God wants you to be. You are always going to be a mess. Don't believe the devil's lie. You believe the Lord. You believe what the Lord can do in your life. And some of you, I'm sure, listening to me right now, maybe you've been defeated by your own repeated actions and by habits you can't break and by situations you don't think you can get out of. 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

0: You're listening to Hope for Today, the Bible teaching ministry of David Hawking. Sin can be fun for a moment, but it always ends in discouragement for us believers. We want so deeply to please and honor the Lord with how we live our lives, so much so that when we give in to temptation, it can really bring us down. We can start thinking that we'll never be able to please God, that we'll always mess up. So why try? Listen, let's not give in to that voice, friends. It's the enemy's lie, trying to keep you and me down in defeat instead of living in victory. Well, David shares more on this as he continues our study of Genesis 3, 1 through 6. He's titled his message here, The Temptation. First, it's time to hear from our listening family. Matt, we received a letter from Maggie that just has blessed my heart, and I know yours, in such a profound way. Amen. Share a little bit of what she had to say.
1: It's just great. It says, Dear David, thank you for your mighty words and ministry. Your ways of teaching help me to understand God's word and presence.
0: Amen.
1: I pray for your combined work, teaching, and your love for God, his amazing creation and people. We are blessed to hear you and learn from you. God bless you, Maggie.
0: Well, yeah, Maggie, we are blessed to hear from you. And folks, we give God the glory for everything that takes place in this ministry for the kingdom. And just know that your letters are such an encouragement to us. And we'll tell you in just a bit how you can get in touch with Hope for Today. Okay, let's get into the Word. Our current radio series is bringing a power-packed dive into the first chapters of Genesis. It's a series we're calling In the Beginning. And today, David's returning to Genesis 3, 1 through 6 to continue our study of the temptation of Adam and Eve.
2: Now the serpent was more subtle than any beast of the field which the Lord God had made, and he said unto the woman, Yea, hath God said, Ye shall not eat of every tree of the garden? And the woman said unto the serpent, We may eat of the fruit of the trees of the garden, but of the fruit of the tree which is in the midst of the garden, God has said, Ye shall not eat of it, neither shall ye touch it, lest ye die. And the serpent said unto the woman, Ye shall not surely die, for God doth know that in the day ye eat thereof, then your eyes shall be opened, and ye shall be as gods, knowing good and evil. And when the woman saw that the tree was good for food, and that it was pleasant to the eyes, and a tree to be desired to make one wise, she took of the fruit thereof and did eat, and gave also unto her husband with her, and he did eat. Now, no Christian wants to disobey God's word, but we wind up doing it when we bite on the temptation, the bait, the enticement. And well, what's that enticement? The enticement is worldliness, and we have a tendency to love it. Well, what is worldliness? Again, it's boasting over what one has, as well as super confidence in the things of the world instead of in God. And it also is a lust problem, a lust that comes from my old sin nature that wants to violate God's word, though I've suppressed it. It's there, and it can rear its ugly head. The way in which that is appealed to is through the eye. That's why the lust of the eye is also a part of what worldliness is. So what is the bait? It's worldliness. And what is worldliness? It's primarily composed of sinful lust and worldly confidence in the possessions that we have or the means of livelihood. That's what the world is, and that's the bait, and that's what Satan uses to cause us to fall. I don't want to complicate this, but I think sometimes we don't say enough to really understand what temptation is. The problem that we have is a lust problem. We have a flesh, an old sin nature, that desires to violate God's word, although we never say that as a believer. We don't like to bring out that lust of the flesh and look at it. We don't want to look at it very much because we know it's dangerous. In the Bible's discussion of this whole matter, we read something very, very interesting in 2 Timothy chapter 2. And look at verse 19. It says, The foundation of God standeth sure, having this seal, The Lord knoweth them that are his, and let every one that nameth the name of Christ depart from iniquity. But in a great house there are not only vessels of gold and of silver, but also of wood and of earth, and some to honor and some to dishonor. If a man therefore purge himself from these, he shall be a vessel unto honor, sanctified and meet for the master's use, and prepared unto every good work. Flee also youthful lusts. but follow righteousness, faith, charity, peace with them that call on the Lord out of a pure or clean heart. Now, friends, apparently we can run away from youthful lusts. He says, flee. You say, well, I'm not young anymore, so don't kid yourself. You can be 80 years old and still have youthful lusts. What it's talking about is the lusts that characterize that are at its strong points when we are younger, but they still can trip us up when we're older, and we ought to continue all of our lifetime run away and flee from youthful lusts, or the lusts that characterize us when we are young and when the desires are very strong. But even then, the older we get, the more we need to be on our guard. Now, turn to 2 Timothy while you're still there and look at chapter 4, verse 10. It says, for Demas hath forsaken me, having loved this what? Present world. Turn to Galatians chapter 1 and look at verse 4. Now the Bible says, Demas hath forsaken me, having loved this present world. Now in Galatians, remember 1 John says that the world is passing away and the lust thereof? It's not going to last. It's just the present system that we live in. Galatians 1:4 says, who gave himself, talking about Jesus Christ, for our sins, that he might deliver us from this present evil world, according to the will of God and our Father. Look at Galatians chapter 6, verse 14. Apparently, this world is the problem. In Galatians 6:14, it says, but God forbid that I should glory, save in the cross of our Lord Jesus Christ, watch this, by whom the world is crucified unto me, and I unto the world. Something can happen to you because of your relationship to Jesus Christ, where this world that Satan is using to defeat you can be nailed to the cross, and you, in fact, with this flesh problem, this desire to do wrong, you also, your old sin nature, can be nailed to the cross. And you can be crucified, as it were, unto the world's tendency to try to affect you. In other words, we can be dead unto sin, but alive unto God. Bible says, count yourself to be dead unto sin, but alive unto God. Now, a lot of that seems kind of mystical and confusing and subjective. But I'm going to try to just make it as simple as I can. Here's what I believe happened when Jesus died. I believe that the sin nature, which we all receive from Adam, was nailed to that cross, and its ability and power to control us, as it has been doing, was rendered completely inoperative by the work of Christ. By that I mean that he died not only for the individual sins which I will commit, but he died for the real root problem behind that, and that's the sin nature, or my flesh. When Jesus died on the cross, my tendency to do evil, my sinful nature, was nailed to that cross. That's why it's such a tragedy when we Christians get wiped out by sin, because we don't need to be if we would trust our resources. But sometimes we get overconfident, we don't trust the resources God has given us, or the facts of what Christ did. And before we know it, we're rearing an ugly corpse. We are dead to sin. The Bible doesn't say sin is dead. It says we as believers are dead to sin, meaning dead to its ability to control us. To put it very simply, when you become a believer in Jesus Christ, you do not have to any longer be controlled by sin. That's good news, wouldn't you say? Praise the Lord for that. Then you might ask the question, well, then why am I being controlled by sin? Well, it's one thing to know that Jesus did this. It's another thing to apply it by faith. For instance, I could tell you that if you would receive Jesus Christ as your Savior, you would actually ask him to come into your life, that you could go to heaven. Now, until you actually do that and believe it and trust it, you're not saved, even though it's a fact and could be true. Even if you denied it, maybe it really is true, even if you denied it, and it wouldn't change whether you believed it or not. In other words, you believing it doesn't make it true. It's already true whether you believe it or not. Did that come out right? In other words, you say, well, I don't believe that. Well, fine, but it's still true. So we need to be clear that you don't make this true because you believe it. That's why a lot of folks, I think, don't really become believers. They kind of are floating and hanging around the Christians. They're not sure what you're talking about. The fact is they don't really trust these facts. they just kind of intellectually agree, hey, it's okay with me. Yeah, amen. Anything to make sure I get to heaven and escape hell, I'm for it. Praise God. But you haven't really made the commitment personally. Now, we're not trying to be facetious here. Sometimes we need to laugh at ourselves, but this matter is, of course, from an eternal point of view, extremely serious. Have you really trusted Jesus Christ as your Savior? Now, the Bible says in Colossians 2:6 that as you have received Christ Jesus the Lord, so walk ye in him. When we talk about having victory over temptation and sin, God describes it as a continual walk. Walk in the Spirit, and you will not carry out the lust of the flesh. As you have received Christ, so walk in him. How did you receive him? By faith. How do you walk in him? By faith. Turn to Galatians chapter 2, please. We want to make sure you understand. This is critical to the whole issue of temptation and sin and where victory is found. In Galatians 2, 20 and 21, he said, I am crucified with Christ. Literally, I have been. It's a perfect tense. Something happened in the past that now has present finished results in my life. I don't crucify myself. I'm already crucified with Christ. Nevertheless, I live. Now, there's a reality right there. Okay, you tell me my old sin nature was crucified to the cross 1,900 years ago when Jesus died. But I'm telling you, I still live, okay? I'm not dead. I'm very much alive, and I'm having a sin problem here. Now, keep reading. Yet not I, but Christ liveth in me. Apparently, when we become Christians, the literal presence of the Lord Jesus Christ comes into our life, including the presence of the Holy Spirit. Christ lives in me. There's an answer there to our hearts and the struggle we have. And the life which I now live in the flesh, and that is my problem. But look at this. I live by the faith of the Son of God who loved me, past tense, at the cross and gave himself for me. Now watch verse 21. I do not frustrate the grace of God. Some of us are doing that. For if righteousness came by the law, then Christ is dead in vain. The victory isn't you leaving church and saying, you know, I just better not sin anymore. I'm going to go to work tomorrow and I'm not going to sin anymore. And on the way home, you tell your wife, you know, honey, I've made a commitment tonight. I'm not going to sin anymore. And she says to you, oh, sure. And you say, what do you mean by that? Oh, it's just going to happen like that? Hey, you don't trust me, do you? And before you know it, you're in a battle and you got anger and bitterness in your heart and you have already sinned. You've lost. You lost on the way home. You didn't even get a chance to start out right tomorrow. Is there anybody that might slightly identify with me? Is there anybody here who might possibly get defeated once or twice like this? Oh, yeah. You see, Paul says, I don't frustrate the grace of God. Well, it's a joke, really, because we do. We're constantly frustrating the grace of God. You and I had nothing to do with the death of Christ, not one blooming thing. That happened 1,900 years ago. And I experience the blessing of its results in my life now because of faith and faith alone in what he did, not what I do. But what a lot of us do, we bite Satan's temptation. He gets us to think that it's what we do or we don't do. So we can go out in our own energy and think, I'm not going to sin anymore. I am going to always do what God wants me to do. And the first day we fall flat. We blow it. Why? Because we're frustrating the grace of God. We're not trusting Christ who lives in me. It's the old sin nature, just sugar-coated over, thinking it's good, trying to do its best. In other words, what I'm saying is that victory, just like salvation, is not based on human performance. And that is a struggle for us because we know we have to obey God. We know we have to obey the Word. But my friends, the ability to do that is related to your life in Christ. God has given us the Holy Spirit that we are to trust. If we walk in the Spirit, we will not carry out the lust of the flesh. And what do? Right away, we start trusting ourselves. Why trust the Spirit? Yeah, I can handle this. Don't worry about it. I haven't had a problem. And we're setting ourselves. The Bible says, warns us, be careful, he who thinks he stands, lest he fall, because there's no temptation taking you that isn't common to every man. So it's very easy, isn't it, to think you're capable, you can handle it, you've gotten through other difficult situations, no sweat. And so you bite Satan's temptation. Hey, I don't have a problem with worldliness. That's the first mistake. That's a lie. We all have a problem with worldliness. So admitting that we have the problem and admitting we have the struggle is one of the first steps to victory. We need to trust the Lord, not ourselves, to put it quite simply. Now, what is the cure then for this temptation problem, this lust problem, this worldliness problem? What's the cure? Number one, the first cure, I love this, is the faithfulness of God. You say, what do you mean by that? Well, in 1 Corinthians 10:13, it says, there is no temptation taken you, but such as is common to man, but God is what? Faithful, who will not allow you to be tempted above that you're able, but will with the temptation also make a way to escape that you may be able to bear it. God is so faithful that he's not going to wipe you out. He's not going to give you something you cannot handle. What does the devil do with that? The devil convinces you that it's greater than you can handle. Is everybody following me now? But see, you can trust the faith.

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1: Stronger. You know, one of the devil's lies is if you make a mistake and you fall, somehow you will never again be what God wants you to be. You are always going to be a mess. Well, let's clear something up. First of all, every one of us is truly a mess. Amen? Now, if you don't believe that, you do need counseling. We're all a mess. And only takes a few circumstances and given things to happen to show us that we are. Number two, we all need help desperately. Some of us don't recognize that, we don't see it. We've been cruising along, no problems, and we don't see our need. We're being set up, whether we know it or not. We all need the Lord's help. We cannot make it on our own. So be very careful. But the devil loves to think, boy, you've blown it, man. Look at you, you did it again. Okay, man, that's it. And it works on your brain, and you just can't believe you could ever be strong again. Listen, the Bible says that God even uses the devil's attacks, who's like a roaring lion seeking whom he may devour. He uses it to make us mature, perfect, strengthen, settle, make us stronger than ever before. Why? God is able to do that. Though a righteous man falls 7 times in a day, the Lord will pick him up. Don't believe the devil's lie. You believe the Lord. You believe what the Lord can do in your life. And some of you, I'm sure, listening to me right now, maybe you've been defeated by your own repeated actions and by habits you can't break and by situations you don't think you can get out of. Listen, don't believe the devil's lie. I'm no good. Hey, we knew that already. You're not helping yourself, and I know what it is to say that. I know what it is to get so down and so depressed and to say, man, I'm no good, I'm rotten to the core, and I don't deserve anything. Well, we already knew that. You're not giving any new information. It's helpful here. You understand? So get out of that spirit. That's a spirit of the enemy. And understand the Lord can deliver you and rescue you and make you stronger than ever. God is not against you. He's not trying to wipe you out. He's not trying to put you on a shelf never to return to service again. That is not the will of God. The will of God is that you trust the Lord with all your heart and don't lean to your own understanding. And the Lord can pick you up and he can make you what you never dreamed you could be because of him, not you. And that's the key. A lot of us are struggling.

0: Amen. Thank you, David. Well, David's back in a moment with a very important question to wrap up our study time. And believers, please be ready to pray during this special time. It's important. This is Hope for Today. Matt Hawking is with us now. And Matt, we have a terrific resource pack this month. Listen, let's get folks some of the engaging details.
1: Does the Bible teach the rapture of the church before the tribulation?
0: Matt, what about differing views regarding the timing and events incorporated in the return of our Lord Jesus?
1: Yeah, is there a straightforward point-by-point outline in Scripture that settles the question? Once and for all, does the Bible teach the rapture of the church?
0: Well, Matt, we're going to help folks take the stress out of that question and stick with the Bible, the whole Bible,
1: and nothing but the Bible?
0: Nothing but the Bible, to discover the solid teaching regarding the rapture and related events. Inside, does the Bible teach the rapture of the church by David Hawking?
1: Does the Bible teach the rapture of the church is the first part of our special resource package for July.
0: Okay, what's the second part?
1: Okay, that special item is also a booklet by my dad. It's titled The Security of the Believer.
0: Now, many believers today, and we see these in the calls and the questions that we get, believers agonizing today over their salvation. Are they really saved? Do their struggles invalidate their security in Christ? And can they or any of us lose our salvation?
1: What are the signs, Jim, the evidences that we are indeed saved? Is there such a thing as eternal security at all?
0: Matt, let's help folks put the questions to rest and discover what God's Word teaches on the security of the believer inside this booklet, The Security of the Believer. And Matt, when you're confident in your security in Christ, you can be absolutely confident that you're ready.

0: for the Lord's return.
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2: 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Because if you haven't, you will not be entering the kingdom of heaven. It's so important that every one of us understands it isn't just going to church. 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My friends, we need to read God's Word and find the truth there. The truth is the gospel of our Lord Jesus Christ. Have you opened your heart to Him? Have you? Have you confessed your sin and repented of it? And expressed by your confession, your faith and belief in the finished work of our Messiah, who died for your sin and rose again from the dead, and has promised eternal life to all who put their trust in Him. God bless you.
0: 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And Fred, if you'd like to know more about putting your trust in Jesus Christ, about becoming a Christian believer, as the Bible tells us, we'd love to send you a booklet by David called What is Christianity? 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
7: Ever wonder what you'll leave behind? 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I once thought success meant accomplishing and accumulating. Now I think it comes in helping others flourish, in loving a spouse, and pointing people heavenward.